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0: 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Coming up...
2: It's part of my mission to rescue missing voices, the female voices, because women were always creating. 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
8: Live from NPR News in Washington, I'm Linda Kenyon. There are new details in the investigation of the mid-air attack aboard a commercial plane from Dubai to Tel Aviv earlier this week. NPR's Kat Lonsdorf reports the United Arab Emirates has deemed the incident an attempted terrorist attack.
9: Investigators in the UAE announced that the Fly Dubai co-pilot who carried out the attack mid-flight assaulted the captain of the plane using what's called a crash axe, a lightweight emergency tool stored in the cockpit to break through panels or jam doors in the event of a crash. Investigators said the attacker then tried to seize control of the plane's flight mechanisms. The plane had 174 people on board, many of whom are Israeli. Israeli officials had already deemed it an attempted terrorist attack. Emirati investigators have now agreed. Both the pilot and co-pilot are alive and being questioned, and the investigation is ongoing. Israel has said the attacker is from Oman, although that has yet to be confirmed by Emirati, Saudi, or Omani officials. Kat Lonsdorf, NPR News, Tel Aviv.
8: The window is closing for registering to vote in the midterm elections in some parts of the country. NPR's Hansi Lo Wong has a rundown of the upcoming deadlines.
10: This weekend is the last chance for eligible voters to register or update their registration in Alaska, Rhode Island, and the U.S. Virgin Islands. In South Carolina, online signups end Sunday, and the state's postmark deadline for mail-in applications is Monday. Monday is also the voter registration deadline for American Samoa, Arizona, Indiana, and Ohio, plus many southern states. They include Arkansas, Florida, Georgia, Kentucky, Mississippi, Tennessee, and Texas. Then in Missouri, voter registration for the midterm elections closes on Wednesday. If you're already registered, you can confirm your status by visiting your state or territory's official election website. Election officials recommend checking before the deadline, especially if you recently moved, changed your name, or haven't voted in a while. Hansi Lo Wong, NPR News.
8: The architect of Tennessee's lethal injection protocols is stepping down from his position after the second botched execution this year. Mariana Bacayao reports from member station WPLN in Nashville.
11: Frank Strada helped design the state's new execution process after a 2020 review found that Tennessee had not properly inspected the drugs it uses to put people to death. Strada came to Tennessee from Arizona, where he oversaw three botched executions similar to Wednesday's. Krista Pike did not die after receiving two full doses of pentobarbital. Usually, just one dose is considered lethal. Pike's attorneys say she is unconscious and on a ventilator at an area hospital following Wednesday's botched execution. For NPR News, I'm Mariana Bacayao in Nashville.
8: Cornell University's president says his heart aches for the accuser in the gang rape case and is promising to improve campus safety. A woman sued Cornell and seven former students last month, alleging she was drugged and incapacitated while members of a fraternity assaulted her. You're listening to NPR. RM, the K-pop idol and leader of the globetrotting boy band BTS, is now a museum curator and has a new exhibition at the San Francisco Museum of Modern Art. NPR's Chloe Veldman reports.
12: The exhibition includes well over 100 works from RM's collection. It highlights ancient and contemporary Korean paintings, objects and sculptures, including works by some of RM's favourite artists, like Kim Won-ki and Yoon Hyung-kyun. At a press briefing for the show, the self-deprecating musician said he loves collecting art, but also feels guilty about it.
13: Do I really need to carry like so many unnecessary things that I don't even need? Have I ended up becoming just a boring, rich snore? Well, maybe.
12: RM started collecting art in 2019. He sings about his passion on tracks like Still Life. Chloe Veltman, NPR News.
8: The San Francisco Museum of Modern Art is the first to feature the South Korean superstar's art collection. The average long-term U.S. mortgage rate remained above 7% this week. That's the highest mortgage rate in nearly 3 years. Mortgage buyer Freddie Mac reports the benchmark 30-year fixed-rate mortgage rose to 7.28%. Last week, it was 7.03%. A year ago, the average mortgage rate was 6.34%. Mortgage rates have now increased for 6 weeks in a row. The rate is also the highest since November 22nd of 2023. I'm Linda Kenyon, NPR News in Washington.
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14: It's the TED Radio Hour from NPR. I'm Manoush Zomorodi. Today on the show, the women missing from music. This is Gabriella Dellaccio. She is a classical singer here performing an opera by Vivaldi.
2: I always sung since I was a kid, very young. I'm Brazilian, so I grew up in the south of Brazil, and singing is a big part of the culture. School, church, at home. But it was not until I was, I guess, 11 or 12 that I started to listen to opera on TV and classical music, and I loved it so much. What that music did to me and singing in harmony, so I started to imitate them in my living room. And that's how I started to fall in love with classical music.
14: Gabriella has found that classical music is a language that anyone can understand.
2: It can touch so many people. And I think that was why I wanted this to be my career, because to be able to see what, just by singing, I could move people and touch people in a way that I never imagined. It's really priceless.
14: When you were younger, who were your favorites? Who were the composers that you thought were just the best?
2: Mozart was the composer who I was completely obsessed with because, you know, I watched the movie Amadeus, I guess, as well. Mm-hmm. But Beethoven as well, you know, I grew up in a small town. I didn't have access to going to concerts all the time, but eventually I started to, when I was a teenager, I started to go and watch the symphony orchestra every week. And I started to make the music I knew much broader. But of course, they were all men.
14: Did that even occur to you that they were men, or were you just kind of like...
2: No, I simply accepted women didn't write music. But I wasn't like thinking about it. I didn't question. Let's put it this way. I didn't question. It was much later that I even thought about it.
14: As an adult, Gabriella left Brazil to continue her education. She moved to London, where she studied Baroque music and opera at the Royal College of Music. And she started performing professionally in operas and as a soloist, singing major works by the classical greats like Bach, Puccini, and Mozart. But her career changed forever one day in 2016, when she was browsing in a secondhand book market in London.
2: In South Bank, on the weekends under the bridge, they have this sort of outside market with lots of things, secondhand books or art. And I was walking there, and I'm very curious. I love books, and And I found this inside an encyclopedia. It looked like two big blue books, hardcover. And it said the International Encyclopedia of Women Composers, publication done in the 80s. And I was like, what? And then I looked on, opened the book, and it said this man had listed 6,000 women composers in the history of music from medieval, pre-medieval times to until 1984. Anyway, I bought the book, took it home, and really shocked, felt, okay, this is embarrassing. I am the most ignorant singer in the whole world. I will not tell anyone. I probably missed a lesson. I don't know, the day they taught about women composers at the Royal College. And the first thought that crossed my mind was this. Oh, I bet this is just a big list. It doesn't mean their work was any good. And then I was immediately shocked with my own thought because I went, what? Why did I think that? So I did what I thought at least my curiosity and these women deserved. And I started to, you know, look for their music, their names. And then I discovered one story and another story and another story. And then it became a joke in our house because my husband is an engineer and, you know, he loves music, but it's not his field. And every morning at breakfast, I would tell him, oh, my God, you must listen to this. Do you know this woman? La, la, la, la. And then he was like, wow, so interesting this. And I was like that for, I think, almost a year. And then every rehearsal, you know, I was singing, I was performing. So I was talking to colleagues and I said, oh, do you know that composer? No. Conductor. Oh, do you know that? No, never heard of it. But how about that one? No, no.
15: So it wasn't just you.
2: No, nobody knew. And I was like, what's going on? And this makes absolutely no sense.
14: The more Gabriella dug in, the more confused she got. How could this vast archive of music written by women just go unnoticed for so long? Eventually, her confusion turned to anger.
2: I did get angry, but I think my husband got angry too, because I think he got sick of listening to me. And one day he said to me, look, it's very nice you're telling me all these stories. Nothing's going to happen, you know. Are you going to do something about it or what? So I tell you what I did. I created a tiny website and I listed 4,000 women, the ones I could find that had links online. And I decided to call the website Donne, which means women in Italian. And then I just interviewed living composers who are here in London, including Rachel Portman, who's the first woman who ever won an Oscar as a composer. He did little interviews and posted on YouTube. And as a curiosity extra piece, I decided to look into the top 15 orchestras in the world. And I decided to count what they were playing, because I thought, these orchestras, they have the power to share this music and they already have an audience. Imagine if they would play this music. So I counted, it took me months, and I published a tiny infographic and it said only 2.3% of these orchestras, the music these orchestras played was written by women. That was it. And then published this website on International Women's Day 2018. It kind of became a mission to rescue missing voices for our future, you know, because at the end of the day, women were always creating. Their music was there, but what disappeared somehow was our memory.
14: Who decides which music is preserved for generations to come? And how can we unearth that missing half of music history? These questions have been the focus of Gabriella DiLaccio's work over the past decade, as her website has turned from a side project into a nonprofit, the Donne Foundation, which has now built a massive database of women composers, documenting their contributions and advocating for equal opportunities for women throughout the music industry. So on the show today, a conversation with singer-turned-historian Gabriella DiLaccio on the forgotten stories in music's history and how this affects the ways AI could shape its future. But let's start with the basics.
16: At the risk of sounding completely naive, can we just go back and can I ask you the obvious question, which is, why don't we know about all of these female composers?
17: Oh, that's the million-dollar question. And I think we start with, initially, women didn't have the same access to education. They were considered to be less than men. So whatever they produced perhaps was not even registered. And then we go to, I don't know, Baroque period. And again, you start to see more women. And you start even to see women who are clever to register their work and to publish their work, to make sure their voices carried on. But there were not many. You have incredible stories. You know, if you think like the Medicis in Florence, one of the most high-paid musicians at the court of the Medicis was Francesca Caccini. And she was a woman, daughter of a very famous Baroque composer. And because she was producing music for the Medicis, a lot of her music didn't survive because it was not published by a proper publishing house. She's known to be the woman, the first woman who wrote an opera. But she wrote hundreds of pieces who simply disappeared. So we have a problem of record, why we didn't keep record of these women. And then moving through the ages, I think a lot of the fault as well, and not totally, but, you know, who was writing the history books? A lot of men were in charge, I guess, and perhaps they didn't think we should keep this. One story which is great from the encyclopedia, this man, Aaron Cohen, who's the man who compilated all these women. It was his passion work. And he tells on the encyclopedia introduction that when he would go back to a country after a year or two to check the new women composers, all the ones who were there before had been deleted.
18: Huh.
17: They would not keep. And this is, we're talking like, I don't know, the 70s or the 80s. It's not medieval times. So we have this problem, the erasure of the works, which we will never know. Which is really sad. That creates an unconscious bias on all of us because we grow up not knowing and we grow up just accepting, like I did, thinking, oh, but yeah, women didn't have access. That's why they didn't create.
18: Okay, so when you first started your website, did you know that this was going to be what you would dedicate your life to? Or did you think, okay, I've made these women's names known to the world. I'll just go back to singing.
17: Yes. I never stopped singing, but I thought, okay, now I've done that. It will take a life of its own and it's there. And then women from all over the world start writing to me. And they just, oh, sorry, I get very emotional when I tell that story. They just said, thank you so much. I'm a composer. Can you add me to your list? That changed my life. That I remember that day forever because I remember I published and, you know, I didn't know how to do a website. So it took me forever to sort of, oh, my God. It was a lot of work for something I didn't even know. And I just felt like I did my part. At least now I can relax. Little did I know it was only the beginning.
18: In a moment, Gabriella DiLaccio shares some of this forgotten music, including a lullaby that was found buried underground. I'm Manoush Zomorodi, and you're listening to the TED Radio Hour from NPR. Stay with us.
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21: It's the TED Radio Hour from NPR. I'm Manoush Zomorodi. On the show today, the women missing from music. We were just talking to Gabriela DiLaccio, a classical singer and founder of the Donne Foundation, which has built a massive database of female composers who'd largely been left out of music history. These days, she spends her time combing through records, searching for more women who should be added to this list.
17: I have the luxury now of access to online libraries and access to musicologists all over the world and access to people who are doing this and sometimes write to me and say, oh my God, I'm researching this composer and here is her file and here is her music. But a lot of this music is still in manuscripts, in libraries, in boxes, sometimes, you know, the most heartbroken things that happen are when I meet a family of a composer who died and they have all this music and I look at this music and they don't know what to do with it. They don't have money to publish. They don't know if the music is good.
22: Right.
17: So
22: yeah.
17: At the moment, the big list of women composers is going through a massive update. So we have found more than 18,000 now. I think the website currently has over 10,000 and we're just making sure that all the data is correct and publishing them as we go with volunteers all over the world. it's a beautiful project.
21: So let's talk about some of the women you've discovered in the past decade. Are there any that particularly stand out to you?
17: Oh, yeah. One of the first ones was Ilse Weber. Because one thing that became very clear to me is like when people were asking me, they were asking me like, oh, but how do you decide if a composer is good enough to join your website? How many compositions? So they start asking me kind of practical questions. And I found very difficult to answer this question because Ilse Weber was not a big orchestral, you know, massive pieces of work composer. She was, you know, a Czech Jewish writer, poet, composer who wrote songs, plays for children. She was imprisoned in the ghetto of Theresienstadt during the Second World War. And as she was there, she wrote songs for the children and the elderly who were at the hospital. Sadly, she was sent to Auschwitz and with her son, and she died there. But her husband, just before they left the ghetto, he buried her compositions and her poems. And after the war, they found her book.
22: Wow.
17: Yeah. And
22: it's an incredible story.
17: Yes, I read the book that has all her poems and the letters she sent to, I think it was the grandmother of her other son. She managed to send one son to Sweden on the Kinder transport. So one son survived and all those letters. And I found this lullaby and then she wrote this lullaby and it really moved me to another level.
21: Yeah, so what we're listening to is actually you singing this lullaby called Vigala.
16: It is lovely, but also chilling.
17: Yeah. She was not only one. There are so many people during that period who did everything they could to make everybody's lives easier around them, you know, with art. And if you go to Prague, you see the Jewish Museum. Oh, my God. It's all these unspoken heroes who used art to, you know, make their lives better somehow. And Ilse's story really touched me. And then I decided, you know, I don't care if a woman wrote one piece of music. If I can find the record is going on the website, is going on the list, because I believe we must recognize for what they did. Mm. Another one was Mariana Martinez. She played with Mozart. Apparently he played her music. I never heard her name. And I was really sort of, what? What's going on? Then her music is beautiful. You know, it has the same sort of, I'm not going to compare, of course, with Mozart. Mozart is a massive genius. But, you know, I should have known her name. And somehow, you know, we know Mozart. She disappeared. And we now... No, but she still has a lot of music, and that's another problem. So a lot of her music is still unpublished. And here's a very particular sort of practical information. If you want to listen to a symphony on Spotify, before you listen, that symphony needs to be recorded. For that symphony to be recorded, you need to have the music published. If you don't publish the music, all you have is a manuscript of the composer's handwriting. So imagine Shakespeare's manuscript of all his plays. Imagine if you had to read his handwriting. So musicians and an orchestra, they're not going to do that. They're paid by session, by hour, by rehearsal. They need a very good copy in front of them of the music they're going to record. And this is another problem, because we don't care as much about these women. So a lot of this music is still unpublished. And because it's not properly published, it's not recorded. And then we have 1,500 recordings of Beethoven symphonies, of the same ones, but maybe one of a woman composer in comparison.
16: I mean, this other woman that you mentioned in your TED Talk, Florence Price, she's the first African-American woman to have a symphony performed by a major orchestra. Tell me more about her.
17: So Florence Price, huge composer, you know, and normally when people also think of women composers, they think they wrote songs or smaller. No, huge pieces for orchestra and also chamber music. Very prolific woman, and then very respected as well amongst her peers and in the area and all her colleagues. But then after her death, somehow got forgotten.
16: What year was that? Around when?
17: She died in 1953.
16: Okay.
17: And then, you know, years later, I think it was 2009, they found in a house in Illinois some of her manuscript again, that almost disappeared. Huh, so all that music was rediscovered. And I think that was a great thing, because it was a new rediscovery of a composer who always existed, who was not new at all. But it just brought the whole conversation back to life. And I think she now has more recordings because of all this interest, deserved interest that, you know. But how do we know how many more like her? We still don't know.

0: I mean, I feel like the sheer will that someone like Florence Price must have had living in the United States, Jim Crow laws, yeah. black woman,
1: yeah.
0: to become, to compose symphonies.
1: Can you imagine? And what strikes me is like, why have we never seen a movie about her? Florence Price, for example.
0: Huh.
1: You know, there are stories. Oh my God. You just need to look for it. Because I'm doing a PhD now about music artivism, the art of activism. I don't like to preach. Preaching is really tiring. Activism is tiring. Anybody who is an activist will know you don't have a holiday. Every time I go to a concert and I'm going to enjoy myself. And then my husband goes, oh my God, there's only dead white men on the program.
0: And you're like, oh yeah, that again.
1: And then I go, oh my God, can I just enjoy? But you know,
0: you're making an interesting point, which is that that's not to say that those, you know, just because they've gotten more PR with these, you know, obviously Mozart, Beethoven, they're geniuses for sure, but there could also have been many other female geniuses coming up at the same time.
1: Yes,
0: right.
1: It's not about taking people off the list.
0: Yes,
1: it's putting more people on the list. I always say this. This is not about you know, oh, we need to play less Mozart. No, I love Mozart. My gosh, I love Mozart. I love Beethoven. I love Verdi. I love the modern composers. Honestly, it's about making the list bigger because we own it to all of us, also to allow everybody who goes to a concert to see themselves on stage, to hear different voices, to hear composers from different backgrounds and ethnicities and different countries. And I think classical music still sometimes a bit, afraid of opening the gates. I can't speak because I'm not an artistic director for those organizations. But anyway, I guess it's an opportunity. It's a huge opportunity.
0: I mean, it's making me think of one of the most famous songwriters and performers who died recently, Dolly Parton, who, you know, really started out as a songwriter and composer and then found a way to make people look at her by being just an extraordinary spectacle and show woman. And a lot of people, I think, don't even realize how many songs they hear performed by other artists that were written by her, because that part of her profession was not quite as celebrated.
1: What an iconic woman. So intelligent. So, honestly, you have to, so much. I could not believe when she died. I thought she would not die ever. But what a legacy, what an inspiration. But if anything, you know, she made sure she was not invisible.
0: That's for sure. And she just played the patriarchy, didn't she? Just
1: absolutely.
0: She was like, fine, you want to look at me? Look at me. At least you're looking at me. I am not invisible, right?
1: Yeah. And people, oh my God, there's so many interviews when people were asking her, oh, well, why do you do this? Why do you dress like this? And then she tells the story that when she was a child, she went to the town once and there was the town hooker, that she thought the woman was beautiful. She thought, when I grow up, I'm going to be like her. And her mom told her, like, oh, she's just trash. And then she said, oh, I thought trash was a good word. No, I mean, yes, we should all be more Dolly.
0: It's reclaiming that space, though, isn't it? And it's like, well, however you need me to do it, I will do it. And presumably that builds on the next one. I did want to ask you, like, I'm wondering if you feel that there's more hope in the progress for women in the pop field. Because I was just looking at, you know, the numbers, like the Billboard, you know, Hot 100 sort of charts. And from what I see, it has improved. Like, it's gone up from about 22%, 23% women on those charts. And now it's around like a third or so. Is that a sign of progress?
1: It's definitely a sign of progress. Absolutely. And my focus is more on the creation of music. So we definitely mm-hmm. see more performers, and women were always performers on stage. But we, when I count, for example, I count the women who write music. And I think on that front is never as good, but it's way better. It's way better. We have like so much more women to look up to and the role models who can inspire the future generations. But the music industry is still very male. It's still, you hear from different experiences, still things happening that are not the best for women. And I guess, why do we have to be happy with 30%, I guess?
0: yeah.
1: In a way. But we need to certainly acknowledge all the progress that has been happening and, you know, ride on it and just, you know, make it better and faster and easier for the women today so they don't have to experience the invisibility or, you know, this fear of not having your talent recognized or seen.
0: Can you describe that moment after you have found a piece of a score that has been hidden away, and then you translate the music to an arrangement and you perform it? I know how I feel when I hear Mozart performed. I feel almost comforted. It's so familiar to me and so beautiful. But something from, I don't know, the same period that has never been heard or hasn't been heard in centuries, what does that feel like to perform it? And how does the audience react?
1: Magic. Magical. Of course, the pieces I choose are pieces I want to share, you know, that I personally love as a singer. And normally there is a story, of course. And so it's a journey that I live by myself first. And then the sharing with the audience is, then I treat it as really my job to make justice to what I'm trying to do. How can I make that experience the most magical for them? And that's a job between how do I present the music? I'll always sing by memory because I want to be connected with the audience when I sing. And then I need to trust the music and let them experience. And, you know, not everybody will love all the pieces, of course. And one thing we must remember when you say Mozart, oh, when you listen to Mozart, we feel the same. But we do that because we listen to him thousands of times. We have the chance to have familiarity. These women don't get that privilege. So familiarity is needed. We need to play things a few times to allow us to even, oh yeah, I like that. So I think it's a bit magical for me when I get to do that. But it's a big responsibility because I want to do it well.
0: When we come back, Gabriella Dellaccio on the future of music, how AI is changing music composition, and how the history of music may shape what we'll hear. I'm Manoush Zomorodi, and you're listening to the TED Radio Hour from NPR. We'll be right back.

0: It takes one to know one. This week on Selected Shorts, great Irish writer Colm McCann's picks for great Irish stories. I'm Meg Wolitzer. 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

0: Today, we're talking to singer and activist Gabriella DiLaccio about the oft-forgotten or even lost contributions of female composers to music. Today, AI is a hot topic in the music industry. Well, for all of us, right? And put simply, the technology learns by studying compositions and then remixing those ideas to create new compositions. Gabriella remembers when it dawned on her that the poor representation of women in the history of music will certainly be a problem for its future.
1: I strongly feel that writing art or creating art belongs to humans, but we can't stop AI right now. I actually was in a completely different event, and I was watching a panel conversation about AI, and then there was a woman, an AI specialist, talking about Africa, and she said something like, a huge portion of Africa doesn't even have internet, so AI is generating a lot of data and is not taking into consideration a whole continent, and the whole African continent is not, you know, AI doesn't know much about it. And I remember thinking about that and I thought, whoa. And then I connected that to music because I was doing this research. I like numbers. So I've been doing this research, the classical music research for the foundation. And I also follow other foundations that do pop music and film music research. So I know the numbers. So I went like, hold on a minute. That's the same in music. So AI is generating art, is generating music. The whole thing with music is really messy because AI creates new music. It doesn't pay any royalties to the people whose music is using it to create. It's messy. But there is another part, which is also majority of the music recorded is it has a male imprint. And I think we deserve to have more fair imprint of voices. So at least the music generated has more data to generate future music. Otherwise, we're just going to replicate this erasure of the women's voices at, much faster scale. So if you're generating music based on, let's say, 85% catalog that has male imprint, so exponentially, you're going to regenerate more music, which is little by little going to be deleting the female imprint of our voices. And I think we can do better than that. And that's why it's quite funny that when I did the talk and now still when I talk about this, many people say to me, oh, I never thought about that, which is interesting. Because the day I thought about that, I remember exactly what it was, how it was. And I felt like, wow, no, we can't let that happen. We must record this music.
0: Part of me is wondering, like, what if you created your own AI model that was trained only on female composers and compared its output to the more traditional AI music models that are majority trained on male composers?
1: Oh, my God, Manush, are you offering? Can you?
0: No, I can't. I don't know how to do that, but you must know how to do that. I just be curious how different they would be, you know?
1: I will be so curious. And this is it. This is my open invitation to all tech companies. I want to build that. Manush gave me the idea. No, I mean, how amazing would that be?
0: I don't think it would be that hard.
1: No, I don't think it would be that hard. I just need the money to do it. Man, I don't think it's that hard, but you need to, yeah, it would be a great experiment. I must say,
0: it would be a great experiment. That'd be interesting. I mean, it brings up so many questions too, which is like, is there something just, you know, we should be encouraging more real human women to be writing music as opposed to getting machines to write it? On the other hand, as you say, this is the future and it is happening. And so why not try to improve on it while we still can?
1: I think both things can happen.
0: Yeah.
1: Nobody can predict what's going to happen. We are living very interesting times and I'm not going to predict, but I think both things must happen. We must continue to support living artists because I think in 10 years' time, we will

0: crave live music done by people. I know I will. I will want to be in a room singing for 10 people with me, live, making mistakes. You know, I will want to do that. I will still want to go to a live concert. So we must nourish the artists today. We must. We really must. But we can't stop the machine. I'm not going to try to stop it. But I think it's so exciting to imagine this world where we can have a much more complete record, because this is going to help the living musicians as well. It's going to help the people who are making music now to record. It's going to help people researching the music. It's going to help the publishers who are publishing this music. It's a whole ecosystem of humans who will be involved together with AI. And I think that's beautiful and exciting. I know I can't do it alone. I don't think I'm supposed to, but I really hope that people can hear this and think, whoa, that's nice. I want to be part of that. So maybe we'll find a way of doing it together, I guess.
1: Even just listening to more music composed by women, I suppose.
0: Yes, that's number one. Discover, find, listen, share, be amazed. I think everything starts with curiosity.
2: That was Gabriella Dilaccio, founder of the Donne Foundation. 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And you can see Gabriella singing in her TED Talk at TED.com. So Gabriella's work reminded me of another TED speaker, one whose music has been actively suppressed by a government that has tried to silence her. Nadia Tolokonikova is a member of the feminist punk music group Pussy Riot that was imprisoned in Russia for speaking out against the government and using music as a tool for resistance. Here she is explaining how she has made sure she gets heard from the TED stage in 2023.
3: It's August 17th, 2012. I'm handcuffed and standing for 4 long hours while the judge is reading my sentence. You're in a small cage and you're surrounded by 10 prison guards in balaclavas. I'm stripped down from my humanity. I'm reduced to being just a prisoner. I'm 22 and I smell like prison. And as I'm standing here handcuffed behind the bars, I'm thinking to myself, can one person change the world? Is it even worth trying? Or am I just setting myself up for a failure? Will I be able to achieve my dreams? Or I'm going to be inevitably smashed by the system? What is my crime exactly? I sang a song. Virgin Mary, please get rid of Putin. Me and 4 other members of Pussy Riot came to the Cathedral of Christ the Savior, and we preached to the people of Russia from the holy place that for thousands of years was reserved only for the male preachers, and in particular for the Patriarch of the Russian Orthodox Church, who today sends Russians to kill and to die in Ukraine. We sang our song on the February 21st of 2012. We did it in response to Putin's announcement that he wants to rule Russia pretty much indefinitely. I dropped everything I was doing, and I promised to myself that I'm going to dedicate my life to resistance. I felt deep inside me that Putin equals death, medieval torture, knife in the back, stagnation, new dark ages for Russia. To resist, we used our loud voices, bright ski masks, dresses, courage, commitment, and performance art. We would show up in public places, unannounced, guerrilla style, no permits at all, and perform bridge. We performed in government buildings, squares, shopping malls, and we would get arrested almost every single day, get out, and go back to action. Our job was to show the people of Russia that resisting is indeed an option. The supreme, sacred, holy rule in Putin's Russia is to remain afraid. We decided to break this rule. By breaking this rule, we disrupted the game as such. We exposed it as a mere game. We said that the emperor is naked. Did we achieve what we wanted? As I'm standing behind the bars, handcuffed, I'm asking myself this question. Yes and no. As I said in my closing statement, we are behind the prison bars, but we are freer than people who are prosecuting us, because we can say whatever we want to say, and they can say only things that are that the government censorship allows them to say. Despite of the global movement in support of Pussy Riot, we got convicted to 2 years in jail. The hell was in front of me. But even in the darkest moments, I knew that our fight is not over. Two years later, I will get out of jail, and I will meet thousands of young Russians who will tell me that they got inspired by our fight. Over the next 10 years, Pussy Riot will build infrastructure, tools, and network for effective resistance. In 2014, we started Mediazona. It's unique in Russia, free of censorship, independent media outlet. In 2022, we raised $7 million in 2 days for Ukraine. When reproductive rights became under attack in the United States, we raised close to $1 million for Planned Parenthood. We started Unicorn DAO and raised $2 million to collect art made by women and non-binary people. I really wish I could tell all of this to a 22 years old version of myself that is standing behind the bars, separated from her family, not knowing what's going to happen next. Much work remains to be done. My friends and family are getting beaten, imprisoned, poisoned, tortured, and murdered back home. In March 2023, I was put on Russia's most wanted list. I'm facing new criminal charges for the art I made. Why? Because I said that the emperor is naked, and because he is in fact naked, he's scared of it. We shattered the world of appearances, and we said that living a lie is indeed living a lie, and it's dangerous for any dictatorship. The reason why I became a threat to the system, not because of any actual physical power that I have, but because courage is contagious. And any act of speaking the truth can cause incalculable transformations in social consciousness. And we all have this power. It's a moral act to use this power. You may or may not achieve the results that you wanted, but there is eternal beauty in trying to find truth, in risking everything you got for what's right. Stop calculating your profits and just taking a leap of faith. Courage is an ability to act in the face of fear. And some of us have chosen to live courageously. For some of us, it's not a choice. It's a matter of survival, like for our Ukrainian friends. Yesterday, my friend, my colleague and comrade, Vladimir Karamurza, was sentenced to 25 years in jail for publicly condemning the war in Ukraine and Vladimir Putin's regime. He said in his closing statement, "I know that the day will come when the darkness engulfing our country will dissipate. This day will come as inevitably as spring comes to replace even the frostiest winter." And I'll finish my speech with words of 22 years old version of myself. I said in my closing statement, "Passion, openness, and naivety are superior to hypocrisy, cunning, and contrived decency that conceals crimes." Thank you.
1: That was Nadia Tolokonikova, a member of the resistance group and band Pussy Riot. You can see her full talk at TED.com. Thank you so much for listening to our episode. It was produced by Rachel Faulkner-White with help from Harsha Nahada. It was edited by Sanaz Meshkinpour and me. Our production staff also includes Katie Monteleone, James Delahousie, Matthew Cloutier, Avery Keatley, and Fiona Guerin. Our executive producer is Irene Noguchi. Our audio engineer was Jimmy Keeley. Our theme music was written by Ramtin Arablouei. Our partners at TED are Sal Khan, Logan McClure Davda, Helen Walters, Roxanne Hilash, and Daniela Balarezzo. I'm Manoush Zomorodi, and you have been listening to the TED Radio Hour from NPR.
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6: Blue Note Records was founded in 1939 by German immigrant Alfred Lion. 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
9: It takes one to know one. This week on Selected Shorts, great Irish writer Colm McCann's picks for great Irish stories. Established masters and promising newcomers take us on a literary tour of the Emerald Isle. I'm Meg Wolitzer. Grab a stool, stay put.

0: Crystal Dickinson performed Anne Enright's Lucy's Boyfriend. I'm Meg Wolitzer. Our second story, Fishing the Slow Black River, is by our guest host, Colm McCann. Here he is commenting on the story from the stage at Symphony Space.
1: Now you're going to hear something that I wrote. It's one of my first ever short stories. It became the title story of my debut collection. It's a magic realist story, I suppose. A song of emigration, inspired by a dream of a line of mothers fishing for their gone sons. Here to read this story, an actor of stage, screen, and heart, one of my great friends, Aideen Maloney. Aideen has appeared in all sorts of amazing productions, including recently in the film The History of Sound with Paul Mescal. She's also appeared off-Broadway in Joyce's The Dead, but mostly I know her as the greatest Molly Bloom I have ever heard, and now reading the title story of my first collection, Fishing the Slow Black River, please welcome Aideen Maloney.

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1: Blue Note Records was founded in 1939 by German immigrant Alfred Lion. 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
11: 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I'm Alyssa Nadworny. NPR's Will Stone reports on that line between proven medical treatments and alternative health practices.
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6: This is American Roots from New Orleans. Blue Note Records was founded in 1939 by German immigrant Alfred Lion. Known for traditional bebop and cool jazz, the iconic Blue Note LP covers were based on black and white photography by fellow immigrant Francis Wolfe. Inside those LP jackets, the recordings range from Sidney Bechet and James P. Johnson to Thelonious Monk, Miles Davis, Herbie Hancock, and hundreds of the greatest jazz artists of the 20th century. The eclectic producer Don Was is the third and most recent president of Blue Note Records, after the late Bruce Linvall. Don recalls hearing those records on the radio in Detroit.
7: Most of the songs I liked were coming from this one little independent label out of New York City called Blue Note Records. I started collecting the records. I liked the way they looked. I loved the black and white photos. Man, like, who are these guys sitting there in these dark rooms with the smoke and the saxophones and the cool clothes? I just wanted to be a part of that.
6: As much as he loves jazz, Don Was has also been a performer in the soul funk band Was Not Was, and a record producer on a wide range of artists from Waylon Jennings to the Rolling Stones. We'll hear from Mr. Was about his musical journey and the latest chapter in the epic of Blue Note Records. Let's start off with Don Was' 1989 production with Bonnie Raitt, her noted album, Nick of Time, on American Roots.

0: Delbert McClinton from Fort Worth, Texas. I Need to Know, that's from his 2009 record, Acquired Taste, produced by our guest, Don Was. Don Was developed an ear for music in the Motor City. He made his way into studio recording with his band Was Not Was, teaching himself how to pick and mix music. After striking out for L.A. in pursuit of his destiny, Don began racking up Grammys as a producer. He's worked alongside Brian Wilson, The Rolling Stones, and Randy Newman, among others. In 2012, Don became president of Blue Note Records, the label that introduced him to his love of music.
1: Detroit in the 1950s and 1960s was a really incredible place. There was something going on then because of all the jobs, the auto-related jobs. People came from all over, not just all over the country, but all over the world to live there and work there. And they brought their cultures with them. So I grew up listening to everything and being exposed to all kinds of music firsthand. Also, I was exposed to the blending of styles. One of my most pivotal evenings was when I was in high school. I went down to the print shop where they used to print the local underground paper, the Fifth Estate. And there, like in some, like a spare room, were the members of the MC5 and the members of Pharoah Sanders Band jamming together.
2: That's quite a pair.
1: It was really something, man. Now, I know I was in an altered state. Nonetheless, that was music that that never existed before those individuals came together. Mm. I held that at a premium.
3: Tell me, how is it that, I mean, in a city probably best known for Motown and soul, of course, there's a blues scene. There's a lot of great jazz there.
1: Mm-hmm.
3: And you were pretty hip, it seems to me, to all these things early on and some of the music actually on Blue Note Records.
1: Oh, yeah. Well, man, you know, you heard all kinds of music there. In the 50s, turned out half the roster for Blue Note Records, really. You know, guys like Kenny Burrell.
3: Mm-hmm.
1: Curtis Fuller, Ron Carter, and Joe Henderson. Actually, hearing Joe Henderson was that was one of the most pivotal moments of my life. I'll never forget it. I was driving around with my mom. I was 14 years old, and I heard the song called "Mode for Joe" by Joe Henderson, and I tuned in just as the saxophone solo was beginning. Right, and I don't hear it really as a saxophone. Certainly didn't hear it as notes or anything having to do with technique. I heard Joe Henderson emitting these kind of anguished cries, and it was startling and is also a highly emotional and communicative in such a way that I could really relate to it, even being some little eighth grade kid. I don't know what I was so anguished about looking back on it, but but I could dig what Joe was saying. And the statement I got from Joe Henderson was, "Don, you got to groove in the face of adversity."

And I was so attracted to this music. So I went out and bought an FM radio and I started listening to the station. And I soon discovered that most of the songs I liked were coming from this one little independent label out of New York City called Blue Note Records. I started collecting the records. I liked the way they looked. I liked the graphic design. I loved the black and white photos. You know, they were so mysterious, man. Like, who are these guys sitting there in these dark rooms with the smoke and the saxophones and the cool clothes? I just wanted to be a part of that.

0: Tell me a little about how Was Not Was came to be. I guess you're just about 30 years old when you undertake getting that going.
1: I wish I could tell you there was some grand master plan for it. It was just, I knew I wanted to be in studios, and a guy named Jack Tan, a guy named John Lewis, they owned a studio, and they allowed me to go in there and just learn to make records, starting, from midnight to whenever the next client came in, and that could be 2 days later, or that could be, 6 hours later, and I'd have to clear out. The studio was called Sound Suite. It's no longer there. And that's how I got to meet all the guys who ended up in Was Not Was. They were all hanging out at that studio. Was Not was this combination of everything we'd grown up listening to. And especially that first album that we made in the 80s, had Wayne Kramer from the MC5 and Marcus Belgrave, the great trumpeter who played with Charles Mingus and all these folk, Ray Charles. We had some of the guys from Parliament Funkadelic. It just really reflected Detroit. And also David's lyrics were so rooted in like the beat poetry that we'd grown up listening to. So it was just kind of, us reflecting the cultural climate of Detroit in the 50s and 60s and putting our own personal spin on it.
0: I noticed somebody had described it as a Motown review on acid.
1: I like that. That's good.

0: could you say a little bit about how you got from Detroit to Los Angeles and what that did for you, you know, as an artist and in your career?
1: I left Detroit in 1984. I moved to New York, actually. And I lived there for a year, and nothing was going on. And the mother of the engineer I was working with is also a psychic. And she said, oh, you got to get out of here and move to L.A. As soon as you get to L.A., everything's going to look up for you. So I thought, all right, I'll try that, because this is definitely not working. And within like 24 hours of getting out to L.A., I met Bonnie Raitt in the studio. And everything changed. Was Not Was got a new record deal. It's a great place to make records. You can have any piece of gear, any type of musician in the studio within an hour in L.A., and that's a real advantage to being here.
0: It seems to me that you have really persevered with artists partly because you're respecting what they'd like to do. You help them. You don't interfere with them. You've done the things you wanted to do. And so merit has won out an awful lot for you.
1: That's just something I personally have a predilection for as a record producer. I would rather work with an artist who has a vision and who stands for something and who is great and help them realize that vision. We fared better with the Rolling Stones when they sounded like the Rolling Stones, and fared better with the B-52s when they were the B-52s. I'm not the guy you go to when you want to, like, all right, let's take that vision and sort of modify it and make it sound like the radio. Don't call me. I'm not good at that. Whatever it is that makes you different from everybody else is your strength, and don't try to be something other than who you are.

0: Don was discussing his work as a music fan, player, and producer. We'll catch up more with Mr. Was later this hour to hear about his role as president of Blue Note Records. And we are back in a moment with some classic Blue Note recordings from Art Blakey and Blue Mitchell when American Roots returns.
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0: There are Blue Note recordings, beginning with drummer Art Blakey's Jazz Messengers, including tenor saxophonist Wayne Shorter and trumpeter Lee Morgan with Dat Dare.

0: The tune Bluesville, that's the late trumpeter Blue Mitchell, with a band including Joe Henderson on tenor sax and Herbie Hancock on the ivories. Bluesville was recorded in 1963 for an unreleased session available now on LP called Step Lively, that is part of Blue Note's box set Peace, Love, and Fishing. Blue Note president Don was the force behind Peace, Love, and Fishing. We spoke with Don about the challenges and joys of producing tangible goods in the 21st century. But first, he talked of his transition from creative artist to business executive.
1: I'll tell you the truth. The thing I was most worried about was that I know that we have a limited number of synapses that we can keep open in our brain at any given time. So I thought, I'm going to learn to read a profit and loss statement. Okay. I'm going to get that spreadsheet app. I'm going to figure out how to do this. But the risk is I'm never going to write another song. And I figured that the world would be fine if I never wrote another song. So I opted for the adventure of trying something brand new. And I've been doing it 6 years now, and I'd say about 4.5 years in, it started to feel like I was playing the game with some coordination.

0: we look back on Alfred Lion and his statement. Any particular style of playing which represents an authentic way of musical feeling is genuine expression by virtue of its significance. And he's talking about jazz.
1: Mm-hmm. Yeah, that's right. Bruce Lundvall, one of the great record men of all time. He's the one who turned me on to Alfred's manifesto that you just read. And he said, this is, you know, you should know, this is what they set out to do. So if you want to continue the legacy, just do that with modern music and you'll be fine. And the key word in that manifesto that you read is authentic. I thought, okay, that's really what's at the core of all of these Blue Note records through the, you know, in the previous 73 years to when I was there, whatever it was. And so whether it's Wayne Shorter stepping up to the mic and playing something authentic from the heart, or whether it's Van Morrison or Norah Jones or Ryan Adams, that's all what we're looking for is authentic. And also the real hallmark of Blue Note over the previous 73 years had been that in every era, the artists on the label were pushing the music forward.

0: What were some of the artists that you heard that were most important to you then? And have you met some of them?
1: Yeah, well, my very favorite artist on Blue Note was Wayne Shorter, who I re-signed. That was one of the first things I did, was brought him back to Blue Note. And so he's such a vibrant artist who really, in terms of having impact on composition and how people played and the nature of the musical conversation. His groups have always kind of been on the forefront of redefining the interplay.
0: And on this new box set that extends the Blue Note Review, Peace, Love, and Fishing, yes. You've got a track there from Wayne Shorter, Zero Gravity.
1: It's number 913 or something like that.
0: Yeah, I forgot about the 913 there on the end. That's right.
1: You know why I picked that? Well, it's my birthday, 9th September the 13th, but it was also Bruce Lundvall's birthday.
0: Oh, and, good.
1: And at that time, it was right after Bruce passed. There's a nod to Bruce, and also that the torch was passed to someone with the same birthday and hopefully the same outlook on music.

0: The box set is called Peace, Love, and Fishing. Would you like to break down those three things?
1: Well, peace and love is pretty clear, right?
0: Yeah.
1: The fishing part of it, you cast your line into some dark waters and you don't know if you're going to pull up garbage or you're going to catch a beautiful trout. And that's kind of like what improvising music is. You just jump, man. You jump into the unknown, and sometimes something amazing happens, and you have to be willing to fall on your face. And if you fall on your face, you do what Miles Davis used to do, and you make a motif out of that and take it in a new direction.

0: we live in an era of instant gratification, downloads, availability all over the map. You've mentioned this in some of your notes as a publisher on the new box. You talk a little bit about it. Say something about the strategy you've got going here. I mean, the box comes with two LPs of new material, one classic reissue, a CD for those who want to use a CD. But none of this is downloadable because you've decided to make the box the thing.
1: Yeah, the box is the thing. Back when I was a teenager in Detroit and I was discovering the Blue Note music, I started collecting the records. And my buddies and I, we would take a bus across town if we heard that, like, there was a copy of Larry Young Unity at a record store on the east side of Detroit. We'd ride for 45 minutes. We'd like to hold the sleeve and read the liner notes and dig the Reed Miles cover design and turn it over and look at the black and white pictures. And there was a connection to the music and to the musicians. And actually, I felt a connection to the other fans who also held that album. You felt like you were part of some cool society, you know? And I think it really enhanced everyone's appreciation of the music contained therein. And I jump ahead 45 years, and everything's streaming everywhere all the time. It's amazing to be able to, you know, listen to any song you want to hear instantly. But the price we've paid is that we've lost this tangible, experiential thing that came with album jackets. So we thought, let's find a way to bring that back. Let's do a 12-inch album on steroids. And as you said, the music, it doesn't stream. You can't download it. It's only for the people who subscribe to the box, which are the real aficionados.

0: Don West, thanks for spending some time here by the, shall we call it, the metaphorical riverside and discussing American culture and its flow and Blue Note Records and all your great work.
1: Well, thank you, man. It's been a real pleasure to chat with you, and I appreciate you having me on. Thank you.
0: Record man Don was speaking about peace, love, and fishing. Volume 1 of the box set series, which is designed and packaged for Blue Note diehards like himself and us over here at American Roots, where we will be back in a moment with one of Blue Note's greatest recorded artists, Thelonious Monk.
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0: Bass and Art Blakey drums on 4-in-1.

realized this was kind of like a cut and splice technique, but it was also kind of a technique I had seen an artist named Rachel Whiteread use, who does sculptures based on negative space. And I thought, let's look at the negative space of a Thelonious Monk melody. And so I cut it up, you know, and loop it and groove it and blues it and keep it moving. And then we play the melody at the end, and then it's over.

0: You seem to have as much a love of making things modern and the future as you do respecting the past. Why do you think you're able to bring those worlds together in your music and your
1: art? I mean, I might say it's something like that. It's as simple as knowing my grandfather and grandmother, or knowing my parents, and also knowing people, Jackie Byard and, you know, Andrew Hill and Henry Threadgill and Steve Coleman. I mean, all of these vanguard musicians that I've been able to meet over the years, everyone considers the history as part of their travels. And they continue to move it forward. They don't stop. Sam Rivers doesn't stop. And that is inspiring. And it's a challenge to do it. But if we consider all the great things that have happened before, then that'll help, you know, kind of inform us for the next step to take.

Houston pianist Jason Moran, with a bit of his own spin on James B. Johnson's You've Got to Be Modernistic, from Jason's Blue Note record entitled Modernistic.

0: The late Dr. Lonnie Smith, of B3 organ fame, mixed jazz, soul, blues, and pop in his own compositions, as well as covers of Coltrane, Hendrix, and Beck. Smith was a native of Buffalo, New York, where he got noticed sitting in with Jack McDuff. Lonnie Smith moved to New York City to join George Benson's quartet. He went on to record several albums for Blue Note and became a central figure in the New York City jazz scene.
1: They had a club called the Bon Ton in Buffalo. Everybody used to come there, all the big acts. McDuff came and I sit in. They were playing and he slid over and I kept playing the song.
2: Nice.
1: People loved it, and Joe Dukes was there, George Benson.
2: The great guitar player, yeah.
1: Yeah, he was playing with Jack then. I love George playing. He says, "Hey, man, let's get a group." So we took off to New York.

We got signed with Columbia Records about a week or two after we got to New York. John Hammond heard about us and he came by. He wanted to sign us right on the spot. Now, Lou Donaldson was recording it. And he called George and I and Idris Muhammad on drums. And we played Alligator Boogaloo. We locked in so beautifully.

0: I went over to Blue Note and started playing all that other stuff with that, and it got to be pretty popular.
1: Yeah, they were trying to make jukebox 45s with sort of jazz and soul, and the organ's perfect for that.
0: You know, I was crazy about Jimmy Smith and all of them, you know.
1: Mm-hmm.
0: But when I came out, I was playing those really slow, funky grooves. It was like the Motown of the organ jazz.

0: over the years, you've played with these great horn players, and Randy Brecker, Lee Morgan, Fathead Newman, King Curtis, Blue Mitchell, Dizzy. God, I mean, what is the magic in matching a B3 to these great horn players?
1: I think a lot of the musicians have grown up with the organ anyway. They have heard it.
0: Right.
1: They love that sound. It's a blanket. It's an orchestra. And they get that whole thing behind them. And it swings different. That's my voice, for sure. It's a part of extension of me.

B3 savant Dr. Lonnie Smith, and a bit of his music from Blue Note Records. I know Lonnie long appreciated the soulful sounds of alto sax player Lou Donaldson from Baden, North Carolina. Like this 1962 tune with Grant Green on guitar in the ensemble, Funky Mama on American Roots.

0: Cassandra Wilson from her first Blue Note album, Blue Light Till Dawn, 1993. Cassandra was part of a new direction to include more vocalists on the label. That was Come In My Kitchen. Fellow Mississippian Robert Johnson's original was recorded in 1937. American Roots is back shortly with Blue Note Records' continued direction with singers like Van Morrison, Nora Jones, and Aaron Neville. That plus the archival reissue of classic music with jazz producer Michael Cascuna. Time now to say that American Roots is produced with the support of the National Endowment for the Humanities and the National Endowment for the Arts. Keep them flying, folks. I'm Nick Spitzer, and this is American Roots from PRX, Public Radio Exchange.
1: Velina Maikako, this is Paige Okamura, DJ Mermaid, Meke Konoa Ke Aloha, to join me every Sunday evening for an exploration into Hawaiian music from the past to the present, where we'll dive into the artists, composers, lyrics, and mo'olelo that make up the rich tapestry of Hawaiian music. That's Hawaii Kula Iwi, every Sunday from 6 to 7, here on HPR 1.
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I'm Nick Spitzer. This is American Roots from New Orleans, our program devoted to Blue Note Records and the larger project of keeping great jazz and voices alive beyond the archive. That's something that the late jazz producer Michael Koskunen knew about. He produced artists ranging from Bonnie Raitt to Buddy Guy, but most of his time over the years was devoted to creating reissues of great Blue Note tracks like this one of Blue Harlem from the Ike Quebec Quintet in 1944.

0: there are certain records that just trigger a visceral reaction in you. I just think it's capturing lightning in a bottle, and you can call upon it at any time. And I think that's the real attraction of recorded music.
1: Archival producer Michael Cascuna. We'll hear his work this hour, along with classic Blue Note recordings from Jimmy Smith, Dinah Washington, and Herbie Hancock, all coming up on this Blue Note special.

We'll start with what I call Blue Note Nouveau, including Van Morrison from his 2003 CD, What's Wrong with This Picture? A record that swings from straight blues and R&B to classic pop and jazz. Morrison invokes Jelly Roll Morton with his own Whinin' Boy Moan on American Roots.

0: Norah Jones, Turn Me On, from Come Away With Me, her Grammy-winning breakout CD on Blue Note in 2002. Earlier that year, Norah first walked over to our old studios in the French Quarter to tell us all about her then unheralded record. After 3 decades with the Neville Brothers, Aaron Neville recorded a solo album called My True Story in 2013. It was a collection of doo-wop covers, co-produced by Keith Richards and Don Was of Blue Note Records. Back in 2013, Aaron told us how the vocal styling shaped his career and life.
1: Anything that I've recorded over the years, you're going to hear some kind of doo-wop essence in it from that period, because that's what molded me into who I am today, and it's always been in my heart. My brother Art had a doo-wop group, him and a guy named Issachar Garden, in the Calio Project.
0: Mm-hmm.
1: And we had an oval park that we played. It was our whole life. You know, we rode our bicycles, we skated, we played marbles in this, you know, and we didn't venture far from that until I was about 12 years old, until Ting-a-ling came out. Then I was feeling my oats. I thought I was real ratty and hip, you know. One of my all-time favorite songs. And they'd sit out on the park bench at night and harmonize, and they'd run me away until they figured I could hold a note, then they'd let me sing with them.

Don Walls, who's the president of Blue Note Records, and I've worked with Don before, and, you know, we've been friends for a long time. He was producing Voodoo Lounge on the Stones, and he was rooming underneath Keith, and Keith had this album on a loop all day long. It was My True Story by the Jive Five. Yeah, he called Keith. He told him about it. Keith said, "What took you so long, man?" See, he had been wanting to do that with me, you know? And me and Keith talk about the music like we grew up in the same block also.

0: All My Trials. From Charles Lloyd's 2016 Blue Note record, I Long to See You. Actually, it's credited as Charles Lloyd and the Marvels. And Charles, who also plays flute, is playing sax there. And one of the Marvels is Bill Frisell on steel guitar. All My Trials has a kind of sacred spiritual sound of Charles Lloyd's native Memphis and the cosmic spiritualism of his California coastal life today. Before that, Aaron Neville and music from his 2013 doo-wop album, My True Story. And we'll be back with some classic jazz and blues from Blue Note when American Roots returns.
1: John Allen here. 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That's Blues from the Basement in the Basement, Saturday, 10 p.m. here on HPR 1.
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0: One of my favorite artists on Blue Note is the late Jimmy Smith, playing organ. The man from Norristown, PA, here in 1959 with the basic blues of C.C. Rider on American Roots.

0: Cantaloupe Island, pianist Herbie Hancock's composition for his 1964 ocean-themed Blue Note LP, Empyrean Isles, with Freddie Hubbard cornet, Ron Cotter bass, and Tony Williams on drums. That was back when Herbie was otherwise engaged with the Miles Davis Quintet, and so nice to hear his touch on an acoustic piano. Before that, the late Dinah Washington, Blues Ain't Nothing But a Woman Crying for Her Man, her 1963 recording, released years later on Jazz Profiles, Blue Note Records. We're back for our final chapter with Michael Cascuna, archival producer for Blue Note, and his own label, Mosaic Records, when American Roots returns.
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0: This is American Roots. I'm Nick Spitzer. Our guest knew something of the mystical appeal of records. He was a DJ in college and then underground radio, and a record producer in blues, jazz, and pop. For many years, the late Michael Cascuna dug deep in the vaults of record companies like Blue Note and Atlantic to put out specially designed and remastered collections of great jazz. In 1982, he teamed up with Charlie Lowry to found Mosaic Records, which is part of the Blue Note label group. Mosaic continues to be a front runner in reissues, specializing in limited edition mail order box sets. Michael Cascuna told us how he got the idea to start Mosaic Records while working at Atlantic.
5: During the quiet periods, I started to go into the vaults and dig into like Coltrane tapes, and Atlantic at the time really wasn't interested in reissues, but it whetted my appetite for the fact that there's a lot of great stuff sitting in vaults that never got reissued for one reason or another, but not necessarily because the music failed. It just got put aside. And my friend Charlie Lowry, who had worked at Blue Note and then at Warner Brothers, he got laid off, and so we concocted an idea to get Capitol Records to resurrect Blue Note and do a reissue series box sets like the complete Thelonious Monk.

0: Capitol turned us down, and it dawned on me that maybe just this little box set part of our proposal could be a business unto itself if we made it mail order, and if we made it limited edition so people would tend to buy it more quickly, and if we made it hand-numbered like lithos.
1: Sort of like individual prints off of an important painting.
0: Yeah. And all the things I wanted to do on Blue Note, suddenly they were willing to lease it to me to do myself.
1: Let's pick some favorite artists or sessions of yours here that have been reissued on Mosaic.
0: For me, as a Blue Note junkie, there was one tenor saxophone player that I fell in love with the first time I heard him play. His name is Tina Brooks. Not very well known, faded away.
1: A man named Tina Brooks.
0: A man named Tina Brooks, yes. He had a gorgeously warm, very human tone. It was like listening to a very charismatic, articulate speaker.

0: But when we first started Mosaic, I looked at Charlie and I said, do you think we can get away with doing a complete Tina Brooks Blue Note set? And he said, man, that's why we started this thing in the first place, so no one could tell us no. And I said, you're right, absolutely.
1: Let me pick one favorite of mine. You reissued that Capitol period of the 1950s from Duke Ellington and experiments with electronica and sort of a rhythm and blues feel. And it's a whole nother mix of avant-gardism meets the blues than Mood Indigo would have ever told us.
0: Yeah. That's part of the wonderful thing when you go into vaults, because you know what exists, but there's stuff that exists that you don't know about. And we came upon a small group session done in Chicago where he's actually playing the very electric piano that Sun Ra was using at the time to record on. It just plays these two beautiful hypnotic blues performances with just three horns and a rhythm section. And that little quiet gem to me was like the thing that made the whole experience of putting that set together worthwhile.

0: what I did with a lot of Capitol stuff and a lot of Columbia stuff, mostly Miles Davis material, was I went back to the original three-track master from which the two-track stereo was made. It's the way the engineer recorded it in the room at the time, without any manipulation, without any added EQ, without any added echo or anything.
1: Three-track master, left, right, and...
0: center, yeah.
1: Okay.
0: And when you go back to those, they sound gorgeous. So I was doing a lot of Miles Davis box sets, and the less I did, the more of a hero I was. People kept asking me about them, and I just said, no, what you have to do is stay there, don't do anything, and don't screw it up.
1: That's a pretty zen production philosophy.
0: Yeah.
1: Minimalism. Is there a Miles moment where we could really hear the difference between the commercial recording and the later reissue?
0: Yeah, I would say Miles Davis kind of blew. That's a perfect example if you play an old LP. When we did the Mosaic LP and the Sony CD, we went back to the original tapes and we pretty much let the beauty of the 30th Street studio ring, and the music is the way it sounded in the studio that day.
1: Let's listen to that change.

0: John Coltrane is important to you, to American music, and you were able to reissue some of the John Coltrane sessions through Impulse, not through Mosaic.
1: Yeah. I remember that when John Coltrane was at the height of his popularity, he was playing some pretty adventurous kind of avant-garde music, and yet he had an audience of whites, blacks, young people, old people, and he is one of those artists, a transcendent artist, that records like Love Supreme have sold over 1 million copies, you know.

0: Will records remain important?
1: I think so. It'll never be the big business it was, but it will always be important to people that want something more than a download or something on their hard drive in their computer. There are certain records that just trigger a visceral reaction in you that speak to a time and place. I mean, I couldn't hear Charlie Brown by the Coasters without remembering what it was like to be 11 years old. And I can't hear Ray Charles doing the live version of Drown in My Own Tears without knowing that I've died and gone to heaven yet again. You know, any album that ever meant anything to you, you can never separate yourself from the information on it or the look of the album or the cover or the design. All that is a part of it. And I think just like people will always want books, people are going to always want LPs or CDs. I don't think they'll ever go away. But I just think it's capturing lightning in a bottle, and you can call upon it at any time. And I think that's the real attraction of recorded music.

recording the 1972 LP Give It Up. Bonnie's playing bottleneck guitar and bringing classic blues attitude to the title track, Give It Up or Let Me Go, on America.

two of my favorite New Orleans Creole jazz musicians, Albert Nicholas and Sidney Bechet, both on clarinet, with Art Hodes piano, Pops Foster bass, and Danny Alvin drums, at WOR Radio Studios in New York, 1946. That's where many early Blue Note recordings were made. Before that, Shake It and Break It, led by the couple Billy and Dee Dee Pierce, Billy on vocals and piano, and Dee Dee on trumpet, 1962, originally recorded by Atlantic Records, Ahmet Ertegun and Neshoi Ertegun for their New Orleans sessions, and reissued by Michael Kaskuna on Mosaic Records in 1999. That's the end of the last century. Reminding me it's time for us to start walking through the streets of the city with Paul Barberin and band.

American Roots is produced in collaboration with the School of Liberal Arts at Tulane University in New Orleans. Our team for this program included Betsy Shepherd, Gary Pittman, Olivia Broslowski, Nina Feldman, Jason Ryan, Lauren Callahan, the late Ken Mills, and Gregory LeBlanc. Special thanks to Kara Breyer and NPR West. This program was supported by a major grant from the National Endowment for the Humanities and the National Endowment for the Arts. We also received support from the New Orleans Tourism and Cultural Fund and Jim Hart in Chicago. Our presenting station is WWNO-FM at the University of New Orleans. 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I'm Nick Spitzer. Until that time, for American Roots, from PRX, Public Radio Exchange.

0: Oi, gente. 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
8: Live from NPR News, I'm Dale Willman. President Trump made the latest visit in a string of campaign stops across the country Saturday. He's traveling in support of Republican candidates just weeks before the midterm elections in early November. His most recent stop was in the city of Vandalia, Ohio. From member station WYSO in Yellow Springs, Jerry Kenny has our reports.
9: Trump hit the stage at Vandalia Butler High School just before 8:30. He played all his greatest hits to an enthusiastic capacity crowd, citing what he called his administration's accomplishments, including a, quote, strong tariff policy and stopping illegal immigration. He also brought up data centers, a controversial issue for some Ohio cities.
10: We're also taking historic action to ensure that big tech data centers benefit local communities. We want them, look, there's so much money to be made for Ohio.
9: Trump was stumping in Vandalia for incumbent Republican Senate candidate John Husted. Husted is in a tight race against former Ohio Democratic Senator Sherrod Brown. For NPR News, I'm Jerry Kenny in Yellow Springs.
8: The president of Cornell says claims by a student that she was gang raped at a fraternity in 2024 are deeply disturbing. In a video statement Saturday morning, Michael Kotlikoff also acknowledged that there are troubling questions about the initial investigation. The student says she was drugged and raped. NPR's Jacqueline Diaz says that could complicate the case.
11: Right now, state law establishes a really high burden of proof for accusers to show they were physically helpless or otherwise unable to consent if they were raped. Under the law, a person may be found guilty of rape if they assault someone who is mentally disabled or too incapacitated to consent.
8: On Friday, New York's governor tasked the state attorney general with conducting a new investigation in the case. Americans could see some relief from high fuel prices after the G7 nations agreed to release 100 million barrels of oil and fuel from emergency reserves. But as NPR's Windsor Johnston reports, that relief might be short-lived.
12: Americans could see diesel prices start to ease this month as emergency fuel reserves reach the market. Tom Closa, chief energy advisor for Gulf Oil, says any relief will be temporary, warning that the cost of diesel will keep the pressure on household budgets.
13: That's going to infiltrate every nook and cranny of the economy, whether it be groceries. Remember, the farmers have to pay these prices for diesel, and it's harvest season. Or whether it be items that you might buy for Christmas. Instead of being shipped for $10, it's going to be $12.
12: Closa says the bigger test will come this winter, especially for households in the Northeast that rely on heating oil. Windsor Johnston, NPR News.
8: And you're listening to NPR News. An investigation into the near crash of a Fly Dubai flight this week is continuing. Officials say the co-pilot used an axe to attack the pilot before several passengers intervened to take control of the plane and land it safely. The investigation is looking at whether the co-pilot was an extremist. This weekend, some 2,000 people gathered in Big Bear, California, about 90 miles east of Los Angeles, to mourn the loss of Jackie the Eagle. Jackie was made famous by a 24/7 live stream. She died in August after being rescued and spending weeks in intensive care. From member station KVCR, Madison Allmont reports.
12: Bird singers from the Ujavuitam of San Manuel Nation open the ceremony at a ski resort that overlooks Big Bear Lake, where Jackie fished. During the music, a plane drew J's for Jackie in the sky. Many in the crowd wore Jackie t-shirts and clutched Jackie stuffed animals as they listened to government officials eulogize Jackie. Leslie Anderberg, who watched the live stream for a decade, summed up the thoughts of many when she said Jackie inspired her.
6: She gave me peace. She was a very loving mother. I think she just made us better people.
12: Jackie's remains will be distributed to Native American tribes to be used for religious purposes. For NPR News, I'm Madison Ament in Big Bear.
8: Russian forces continued to attack Ukraine this weekend. Strikes on bridges in the capital city of Kyiv have killed at least six people. Russia's foreign ministry is urging foreign nationals and diplomats to leave the capital, saying forces would continue mass retaliatory strikes on Kyiv and other Ukrainian cities. I'm Dale Willman, NPR News.
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15: 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Good evening, I'm Seth Marco, and tonight's show is gonna go like this.

from 1950, tenor saxophonist Gene Ammons. In the background, with a big, big sound on the baritone saxophone, was Sonny Stitt. Back in Your Own Backyard, we heard it sung by Billie Holiday to start off tonight's program. She did her version in January of 1938, 12 and a half years before Gene Ammons did hers. With Billie Holiday playing tenor saxophone, Lester Young, the president. Glad you could make it tonight for the real deal, as once again, Lady sings and the gentlemen play. 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That's how it's going to go tonight. Billie Holiday singing and a whole bunch of great instrumentalists tackling the same tunes. And we'll hear two great standards in this next set, as well as a whole bunch of Lester Young. Here's Billie in September of 38. Take it away, Prez.

from January of 1956, the Lester Young Teddy Wilson Quartet, with All of Me. Gene Ramey playing bass and Joe Jones dancing on the drums like the professional tapper he once was. We heard Billie Holiday sing All of Me for us in 1941, and she started that set 2.5 years prior with I Can't Get Started. Lester Young shining on tenor saxophone there as well. And then we heard an instrumental from pianist Teddy Wilson leading a sextet in 1945. In case you just tuned in, the name of the show is The Real Deal. I'm Seth Marco. Tonight, Lady Sings and the Gentlemen Play. There was a similar show 4 weeks ago, and this is a whole different batch of recordings. We're about to hear two renditions of the song Lover Man. We'll hear from Charlie Parker in 1951 and start with Billie Holiday in a Toots Camarada arrangement from 44.

Charlie Parker in 1951 with Lover Man. Red Rodney playing the trumpet. John Lewis, Ray Brown, and Kenny Clark. Some kind of rhythm section. Before that, and recording 7 years before that, Billie Holiday and her rendition of Lover Man. Oh, where can you be? Billie Holiday at her heartstring tugging best on that one. And in the next set, we'll hear from two tremendous American composers. One of them is Duke Ellington. We'll hear his great song, Solitude. And the Duke himself will lead his band in 1966. But first, it's George Gershwin and a tune from the opera Porgy and Bess. We'll hear I Loves You, Porgy, sung by Billie Holiday late in 1948. And first, from 10 years later, here's Miles Davis.

a wizard of the piano and the jazz orchestra. Duke Ellington, with one of his evergreens, Solitude. We heard it done almost 20 years prior by Billie Holiday. Bob Haggart did that arrangement. He's the guy who wrote What's New, as well as Big Noise from Winnetka and a bunch of other good stuff. The set began with the song I Loves You Porgy, of course from Porgy and Bess by George Gershwin. First we heard Miles Davis with the Gil Evans Orchestra in 1958, and from 10 years prior, Billie Holiday. As Lady Sings and the Gentlemen play once again tonight on The Real Deal. And we're about to hear a tune that Billie Holiday recorded in 1949. And just 2 years later, her ex-boyfriend, tenor saxophonist Ben Webster, did this wonderful version of You're My Thrill.

my will. Why this strange desire that keeps mounting higher when I look at you? I can't

0: Billie Holiday in 1949, and one of her most sensuous recordings, You're My Thrill. We heard it played on the tenor saxophone right before that by Ben Webster, leading his sextet on the MRC label in 1951. As Lady sings and the gentlemen play tonight on The Real Deal, it's member-supported HPR1. I'm Seth Marco. More great music to come after the news.
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were the people I knew. I had that feeling of self-pity. What to do? What to do?

had lost its charm. How long, I wonder, could this thing last? But the age of merit.

from 1954, the Dick Sutton Sextet, recording in New York for Jaguar Records. Talk about obscure. Sutton called his music progressive Dixieland. Playing soprano saxophone there, future avant-garde great Steve Lacy. Dick Sutton used to live here in Honolulu. At that time, he was known as Trace Purcell, and you can still see some of his woodcuts around town. The set began with Billie Holiday and her rendition of A Foggy Day. That from January of 1957 with an all-star band I'll tell you about in a bit. First, I have to let you know that support for The Real Deal comes from Hawaii Theater, presenting Duke October 18th. In his one-man show, Native Hawaiian actor Moses Goods portrays the life of legendary waterman Duke Ohanamoku. HawaiiTheatre.com. In January of 57, Billie Holiday led a few recording dates with an all-star band, Sweets Edison on trumpet, Ben Webster on tenor, the ever-inventive Jimmy Rolls at the piano, Barney Kessel on guitar, Red Mitchell and Alvin Stoller on bass and drums. She was in good shape, and the band is just terrific. Let's hear a couple more from that combination.

Here's the return of the bird. The Charlie Parker Quintet in October of 1947 with 21-year-old Miles Davis playing trumpet on Embraceable You. We heard it sung right before that in January of 1957 by Billie Holiday. She also started that set with something done just 2 days beforehand, her version of Body and Soul, after which we heard from clarinetist Tony Scott and the All-Stars, featuring Coleman Hawkins on tenor saxophone. Of course, he practically owned that song, Body and Soul. Glad you could make it tonight for the real deal as Lady sings and the gentlemen play. And we're about to hear another 1-2 combination. Billie Holiday and then Bud Freeman, one of the most overlooked great tenor saxophonists in the music. Something from 1960 with one of Miles Davis's early idols, Shorty Baker, on trumpet. But first, here's Billie.

from 1960, tenor saxophonist Bud Freeman's All-Stars. Shorty Baker playing trumpet, Claude Hopkins, a terrific pianist and band leader, George DeVivier and J.C. Hurd on bass and drums, some band, and a great album from Bud Freeman, including that rendition of But Not For Me. We heard it sung by Billie Holiday right before that, her version from January of 57, with that great, great band, Sweets Addison and Ben Webster on trumpet and tenor, Jimmy Rolls, Barney Kessel, Red Mitchell, and Alvin Stoller on piano, guitar, bass, and drums. And it's time now to hear one more song, and we'll start with one of the giants. He left us just a little more than 4 months ago. It's Sonny Rollins on tenor saxophone.

0: Billie Holiday in May of 1941, and her original recording of God Bless the Child. She wrote the lyric for that one. Great, great song. And we heard it played by Sonny Rollins in 1962, leading his quartet, including Jim Hall, on guitar. And that wraps up part two of Lady Sings and the Gentlemen Play here on The Real Deal. This is member-supported HPR1. I'm Seth Marco. Thanks for listening.
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Yes, indeed. We have sealed the real deal, and now it's time for some blues right here in the basement. Don't touch that dial. We've got thrills and chills to take you into the wee wee hours of a morning. It's Blues from a Basement, heard only on HPR1, member-supported Hawaii Public Radio.

0: Yeah, the blues overtook me. I ain't lying.
1: No, he ain't. He sure ain't lying. Because fast women and whiskey drove this poor boy wild. Still does. Funny how time flies. That was Charlie Musselwhite from his CD Juke Joint Chapel, recorded live in Clarksdale, Mississippi, back on August 12th, 2012. We just heard Blues Overtook Me. Started out tonight's show promptly, and we do mean promptly, at 10-something with the Peter Green Splinter Group doing Look On Yonder Wall from the Soho Session. The track is listed as written by Elmore James, who did record it back in 1961. But a lot of folks say it was actually an adaptation from a song James Clark wrote way back in 1945. Something about a done man gone wrong or something. I don't know, can't remember the name. In any case, you'll see his name listed on occasion, but this was definitely the Elmore James cover. Well, greetings, salutation, and coleslaw. You're tuned to Blues from the Basement, heard only on Hawaii Public Radio. HBR1 to be exact, playing the blues for you and yours on a beautiful Saturday evening in paradise. Sit back, relax, we got you covered right up to the midnight hour. And if you're on your best behavior and you promise to not drop any F-bombs, we will continue to 2 a.m. just for you. What's your hurry? Who knows? But we got some Cashbox Boogie, and we ain't lost nothing yet. It's Blues from the Basement, heard only on Hawaii Public Radio.

Yeah, it's a band called Double Knot Spy Car. Yeah, you heard me. Double Knot Spy Car. What we just heard was an instrumental called What's Your Hurry? And that was taken from their CD, simply entitled Danger High. Yes, we are. Right before Double Knot Spy Car, we heard W.C. Clark from the CD Deep in the Heart. We heard Ain't Lost Nothing. Also heard one from Rockin' Johnny Band. They did If You Got Money from the Straight Out of Chicago CD. And we started the whole shebangabang with the Cashbox Kings, and they did Cashbox Boogie from their CD Holding Court. And I'm tired of holding this damn cord, which once again is cutting out. I don't know what the F's going on here. Cheap ass shiitake. Anyway, you're tuned to Blues from the Basement. Before I get pissed off, we're just going to go back to the music. If you're hot and nasty and you run out of ammunition, it might be a symptom of love or a bad headphone connection. However, try to figure out who's singing harmony with Buddy while I go rip some lines out of this wall.

Yeah, I want to call the shots, but I ain't got no ammunition. That's a cat named Gwil Owens from his CD, a compilation, I do believe, called Nashville, The Other Side of the Alley. We just heard No Ammunition. Before that, Miss Peaches, Etta James with Just a Little Bit. Old Roscoe Gordon composition from her CD, Tell Mama, the complete Muscle Shoals sessions that took place on August 67 through August of 1968, obviously off and on. Also heard one from Humble Pie. That's right. Do you get the message? No, but we would prefer a massage, but that's just us. That was Hot and Nasty, just the way we like it. From the A&M Records 25th Anniversary Classics CD, we started the whole shebang-a-bang with Buddy Guy, featured Elvis Costello on some of the harmonies if you squinted hard enough. The song we heard was called Symptoms of Love, and that was from the CD The Blues Don't Lie. Of course not, just the DJs. Hey, you're tuned to Blues from the Basement, heard only on Hawaii Public Radio, HBR1 to be exact, and this next song is for Johnny Jones, and we're still trying to figure out who the hell Johnny Jones is and why the hell they actually wrote a song for him. You be the judge. Only your hairdresser knows for sure. Blues from the Basement, Hawaii Public Radio.

Yeah, now we know who Johnny Jones is. That was a cat named Rick Godfrey from his CD Nasty Man. Yes, you are. That was Johnny Jones. And if you're feeling nasty, you're not going to try some of this. You're actually going to do an interlude before we get you in the mood for more blues.

0: Yeah, how's that for some psychedelia? The Tornadoes with the classic Telstar, which they composed way back in 1962, taken from the great British instrumentals of the 50s and 60s. Yes, the Tornadoes were from jolly old England. And if you're feeling the Tornadoes, try some of this.
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0: And we're rooted firmly in the basement for you and yours. 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You're tuned to Blues in the Basement, coming to you live every Saturday night, beginning promptly at 10:00, playing the blues and other stuff for you and yours. We're not going to fiddle and diddle around. We're going to get right back to the crux of the biscuit, which is playing music in a basement on a Saturday evening in paradise. Or we're leaving home. We haven't decided.

I guess I'll be on my way. That's a cat named Sun Seals. We just heard Leaving Home. That was taken from his CD, Chicago Fire. You tune to Blues from the Basement, heard only on Hawaii Public Radio. We're not leaving the basement for a while, so let's just get back to more music for you and yours. We're live as live can be, 792-8241. Should you, could you, would you have any questions, comments, or concerns, or you can tell us what we've done wrong for the evening.

Yeah, cheerful little ditty. That's a band called Contino from their CD Back Porch Dogma, the best kind. We just heard V8 Ford. Right before Contino, we heard Steve Freund doing Fine Looking Woman. Yes, we are. That was taken from the CD I'll Be Your Mule. Okay. Also heard Angela Straley doing Big Town Playboy. That's an old Eddie Taylor composition from the compilation Antone's Women, bringing you the best in blues. Yes, they do. Started out with Geneva Magnus from her CD Blues Ain't Pretty. No, they're not. We heard Tell Me What I Did Wrong. I don't got enough time, folks. That's an old James Brown composition, which we've been told we're not supposed to play on the blues show. So please disregard that tune in that set. Hey, you're tuned to Blues from the Basement, heard only on Hawaii Public Radio, HPR1 to be exact, playing the blues for you and yours on a beautiful Saturday evening in paradise. Sit back, relax, keep pants on till midnight, and we'll keep you covered in music and other sticky stuff right up to the 2 a.m. hour. This next set, we're going to feature some music from Mercury Records, one of the great labels, started way back in 1945 by a cat named Irving Green in Chicago. Now, they had an interesting way to promote their records. They decided not to do the normal radio station promotions. Nope. They went and promoted their music through jukeboxes. And if you weren't old enough to know what a jukebox was or is, go Google it. That'll give you all the information you need. I don't know how successful that kind of promotion would have been back in the day. Obviously, there was a shitload of jukeboxes all across restaurants and diners and juke joints. And three for a quarter, everyone was playing the jukebox way back in the day. But it obviously worked for them for a while. They also had a couple of subsidiary labels called Smash Records, Blue Rock Records, and a label I've listened to quite a bit, Fontana Records, amongst many others. So let's take a moment and go back in time and listen to some of the music that came out of Mercury Records way back in the 40s and early 50s.

One time Pop asked Mama, let me fly your kite. 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I don't know why they wasn't getting along so good. I guess they was mad at each other. Papa told Mom if you ever get in jail, God knows I won't go your bail. She said, I'd let you fly, but my kite ain't got no tail. 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

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They just can't get along. Papa said, I'm gonna sit up in the chair tonight and take a little nod. 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I'm talking about fly a kite tomorrow. 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You know, they was in good humor then. 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

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You know he's flying that kite this morning. 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Fly a long time.

Don't tell your mama, don't let me fly across the sea, cause he wanted to fly mother's kite. 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But I told him, go ahead on and act right with one of them.

That's Big Bill Brunzi and his Fat Four with I'm a Wondering Man. Right before Big Bill, we heard John Hogg with Got a Mean Woman. And also heard another one from Big Bill Brunzi, this time with or without the Fat Four. We heard Willie May. All three of those cuts, each and every one of them, were from the box set The Mercury Blues and Rhythm Story, 1945 through 1955. Started out that set with Lightnin' Hopkins doing Let Me Fly Your Kite. This one was taken from Mercury Blues and Rhythm Stars. Some great artists came and went through the doors of Mercury Records. Like I mentioned earlier, it was started in 1945 out of Chicago by Irving Green. And I thought one of the more interesting things, or the ways that they got their name out, was promoting through jukeboxes and not the normal radio station promotions. They said it saved a lot of money, which I'm sure it did, because there may or may not have been, or allegedly, there was a lot of payola going on back in the early days of radio. I wasn't there, so I can't attest to it, but interesting strategy, because jukeboxes were everywhere in the 40s. Hey, you're tuned to Blues from the Basement, heard only on Hawaii Public Radio, playing the blues for you and yours. This next set, we're going to head over to Europe, primarily Germany, and listen to some music from the series of CDs called the American Folk Blues Festival. And there was no folk there. The only thing American was pretty much the bands who were playing the blues. And this thing went on from, I don't know, the early 60s into, I guess, mid-70s. And if you want to see a who's who's of blues artists, man, they had everyone playing those American folk blues festivals. Just an amazing lineup of various artists over all those many, many years. Without further ado, let's head over to 1972's American Folk Blues Festival. Here's Jimmy Rogers with Tricky Woman. Aren't they all? Thank you.

0: Yeah, that's Big Walter, Shaky Horton, and Buddy Guy together doing Christine. She's either the sweetest or meanest girl in town. Take your pick. From the American Folk Blues Festival box set 1962 through 1965. Also heard one from T-Bone Walker. He did I'm in Love. Yes, we are. That was from the American Folk Blues Festival 1962. Also heard one from, I believe, the Honey Dripper. Yeah, Roosevelt Sykes doing Sail On. This was taken from Lost Blues Tapes, More American Blues Festival, 1963 through 1965. Started the whole shebangabang with Jimmy Rogers and Tricky Woman. And that was from the American Folk Blues Festival, 1972. Most of this stuff was recorded somewhere in Germany at various locations. And a couple of cuts, I believe, were recorded on the mainland. But it was primarily traveling musicians. And there was a hell of a lot of folks, prominent names in the blues business, heading over to Europe in the early 60s through early 70s, partaking in these American Folk Blues Festivals. Hey, if you're ready to sail on, and who the hell isn't these days, try some of this.
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0: And, of course, it is an FCC requirement, and as always, FCC to you, too. You're tuned to Member Supported. That's the operative two words, per the professor. Member Supported, Hawaii Public Radio, KHPR, Honolulu, KKUA, Wailuku, KANO, Hilo, KHPH, Kailua, Kona, KIPL, Lihue, and KJHF Kualapu'u, collectively the stations of HPR1. Doesn't sound as good as the operative two words, and not too many folks out there carry the rank of professor, so we may just go back to the operative word being member supported. Got a better ring. We'll debate that later. Anyway, you're tuned to Blues from the Basement, the late night edition, heard only on Hawaii Public Radio, playing the blues and other stuff for you and yours. Sit back, relax, feel free to take off your pants, and we'll keep you covered in blues and other sticky stuff deep into the morning recesses. Let's get back to the music. There's one for the orphans. And Shaggy, I believe.

0: Great.
1: Hang on to my tit. All right.
0: Take six.
1: That one was all right, but if we can just do a fraction better one, we'll try it.
2: But it's the same, nearly the same speed as when we...
1: I'll try it a little bit slower.
0: Take six. Where you go?
1: One, two, three, four, five.

Yeah, some people call him the Space Cowboy. Others call him Maurice. We're going to call him Steve Miller, doing Rock Me Baby, an old B.B. King composition taken from the K-San live at the Record Plant Studios in Sausalito, California, back on July 1st, 1973. Before that, we heard Fleetwood Mac doing takes 5 and 6 of I Loved Another Woman. Yikes. Taken from the complete Blue Horizon Sessions 1967 through 1969. Also heard The Wolf. Yeah, that was Howlin' Wolf doing the classic Killing Floor. The 1974 London Revisited version, whatever the hell that means, taken from the London Howlin' Wolf Sessions Rarities Edition, which just means the man remastered it and repackaged it just to take your hard-earned ducats. But I digress. We started that set with Mike Bloomfield doing Orphans Blues. That's right. I've got the blues and I'm going to sing them how I please. One of the great lines. And that was from a CD called The Best Of, I'm assuming, Michael Bloomfield. Hey, you're tuned to the late night edition of Blues from the Basement, heard only on Hawaii Public Radio, HPR1 to be exact, playing stuff for you and yours on a Sunday morning in paradise. Sit back, relax. We're going to be playing music right up to the 2 a.m. hour. This next set, we're going to head over to Germany and jolly old England for some live blues. European style. Wearing clogs are optional.

Yeah, champion Jack Dupree with I Keep On Drifting. Yes, we do. That was taken from an excellent CD called Good Rockin' Blues and Boogie, recorded live at the Burnley Blues Festival back in 1989. And from what I've been told, that Burnley Blues Festival was one ginormous festival that used to happen in jolly old England. Check it out. Champion Jack Dupree and the Big Town Playboys. Started out with the Blues Caravan 2016, which comprised of Ina Forsman, Layla Zoe, and Tasha Taylor. Now, in this cut, Ina Forsman held down the lead vocals. We heard Bubbly Kisses. Aren't they all? And again, that was taken from the CD Blues Caravan 2016, recorded in Nuremberg, Germany. Hey, you're tuned to the late night edition of Blues from the Basement, heard only on Hawaii Public Radio, HPR1 to be exact, playing stuff on a Sunday morning in paradise. These next two cuts will definitely scare off the grown-ups, piss off the neighbors, and send the rest of you to church on Sunday morning, bright and early, bright-eyed and bushy-tailed, and you can join us at Our Lady of the Lottery, last pew on the left. Put your earmuffs on. It's gonna get rough.

Yeah, I think you survived. That was Captain Beefheart. Yeah. With Hard Working Man. Or woman. We're gender neutered here in the basement. And that was taken from the soundtrack Blue Collar. Aren't we all? Started out with a band called Foolproof. They did Shelter Man, which certainly sounded like Hardworking Man. Just saying. With no words. Anyway, that was taken from a CD called No Friction. Thank God. And there you go. Two songs to piss off your neighbors and scare the grown-ups. You tuned to the late night edition of Blues from the Basement, heard only on Hawaii Public Radio, HPR1 to be exact. And now that we got your attention, we're going to give you the third degree. We know you can handle it.

0: turn that faucet off and on. Don't let it drip. That was Melvin Taylor with Don't Throw Your Love on Me So Strong. Song originally composed by Albert King, taken from Melvin Taylor's CD called Melvin Taylor and the Slack Band. Started out with Johnny Winter doing Third Degree from a CD, coincidentally enough, called Third Degree. That song was written by Eddie Boyd and Willie Dixon. And if you got the third degree, or you've been given the third degree, and who the hell hasn't these days, try some of this.
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0: And of course, once again, it is an FCC requirement. You are tuned to member-supported Hawaii Public Radio, KHPR Honolulu, KKUA Wailuku, KANO Hilo, KHPH Kailua Kona, KIPL Lihue, and KJHF Kualapu'u, collectively the stations of HPR 1. Three down and one do a go-go. It's Blues from the Basement, heard only on Hawaii Public Radio, and it's time to catch some hell, because it's hot as Haiti in Hootersville. How's that?

to smoke cigars. The very best in town. But a hard luck in trouble.

somebody got to help me. Oh Lord, sing these blues. Look here.

Buddy Guy from his CD, Who Do Man Blues. We just heard In the Wee Wee Hours. Right before Buddy, we heard Brian Lee doing It's Too Bad, Things Are Going So Tough. Ain't that the damn truth? From his CD, Play One for Me. And why the hell not? Also heard one from Lynn August. That was Lead Me On from the compilation Louisiana Gumbo. And we're going to send that out to the Hankster who wanted to hear some Zydeco music in our repertoire. Whatever the hell that means. And we started, that was a compilation, Louisiana Gumbo. And we started that set with Rick Esterin and the Night Cats doing Catchin' Hell. Something we do quite often here in the basement. And that was from their CD, simply entitled Twisted. Yes, we are. In fact, we'd like to twist one up right about now. Or in about 45 minutes as the crows fly. Hey, you're tuned to Blues from the Basement, the late night edition, heard only on Hawaii Public Radio, HPR1 to be exact, playing blues on a Sunday morning in paradise. Let's get back to the music, because that's what we do here in the basement. Play stuff for you and yours.

Burn Baker with Whippersnapper. Yes, you are, from the CD Soul on Fire, the best of Laverne Baker. Before that, we heard the Dovells. They did You Can't Sit Down. No, you can't. Taken from the box set Cameo Parkway, 1957 through 1967. Another great label. Then we heard, once again, Laverne Baker. This time she was joined by Ben E. King. They did How Often. And once again, that was taken from Soul on Fire, the best of Laverne Baker. Started the whole shebang-a-bang with D. Clark. And they did Baby, What You Want Me to Do? Good question. That's an old Jimmy Reed composition from 1959, also known a lot of times as simply You Got Me Running. So take your pick. And that was taken from D. Clark's CD, You're Looking Good. Yes, you are. If I don't say so myself. It's Blues from the Basement, the late night edition. Playing stuff on a Sunday morning in paradise. Sit back, relax. Feel free to take off your pants and we'll keep you covered right up to the 2 a.m. hour. Because we care. Just like you do. Because we put our trust in you like you put our trust in us. It's a trust circle. Kind of like a circle jerk, but with trust.

Come down. I feel like crying. You know the tears just won't come down. Now, you know, I got such a funny feeling.

Yeah, muddy waters. We just heard "I Feel Like Crying." Don't we all? That was taken from the CD that we played earlier in the evening, the Lost Blues tape. More American Folk Blues Festival back on anywhere between 1963 and 1965. Started out with John Lee Hooker. That's right, the Hook doing "I Put My Trust in You." That was our first mistake. And that was taken from the Blues Favorites CD. All right, it's Blues from the Basement. We are officially in crunch time, so we're going to squish these next few in, give you our goodnightly Tom Waits song, and then head out onto the mean streets of Cahokia. We got no worries. We're Blues from the Basement.

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0: Yeah, that's Big Bill Brunzi with Medicine Man Blues, taken from the Big Bill's Blues CD. Also heard Lil Green doing My Mellow Man from her CD, Romance in the Dark. Oh, my. We started out with Peppermint Harris. He performed Gonna End My Worries. And that was from the box set Houston Might Be Heaven, Rockin' R&B in Texas, 1950 to 1951. And if you got the plant medicine blues, try some of this.
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1: 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I'm Peter Sagal. Join us as the one and only David Byrne joins our band of talking heads. 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
0: And of course, we end like we always do with one from Mr. Tom Waits. Tonight, we're going to feature a cut from Alice. Here's a cheerful little ditty called Flowers Grave.

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1: Throughout the month of October on HPR Hō'ike, we'll be featuring storytellers who recently graced the stage in our Atherton studio. From the Moth's Deanna Marie, to authors Kealani Natane and Pua Aquino, to State Poet Laureate Lee Tonouchi, to beloved musician and kumuhula Uncle Kimo Keaulana. 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
0: I'm Janine Herbst with these headlines. With midterm elections just weeks away and control of Congress at stake, President Trump has been rallying in traditionally red states. Yesterday, he was in Ohio, where Republicans are in a competitive race for Senate and governor. Tomorrow, he visits Nebraska. This week, the Trump administration plans to mail out $500 checks to nearly a million Americans who are enrolled in some private health insurance plans. Those eligible live in one of 30 states that use healthcare.gov for their Affordable Care Act insurance, also known as Obamacare. And it'll be a light week on Wall Street for economic data, as investors focus mostly on the bond markets that continue to signal big concerns about the global economy. I'm Janine Herbst, NPR News.

0: This is Weekend Edition from NPR News. I'm Aisha Roscoe. Have a great week.
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0: Melina Maikako, this is Paige Okamura, DJ Mermaid, Meke Kono Ake Aloha, to join me today at 6 for an exploration into Hawaiian music from the past to the present, where we'll dive into the artists, composers, lyrics, and mo'olelo that make up the rich tapestry of Hawaiian music. 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

0: Now, anyone that knows me knows that I often say I gotta hit a lick. Like, I gotta,
1: exactly.
0: I gotta hit a lick. But what does that mean to you at this point?
1: Hit a lick is another step to greatness. You know what I'm saying? Another step to your goal. Goals are very, very, very hard to reach. You know, dreams are hard to reach when you dream something. It's like you got a whole bunch of records, but what's going to be that record to take you through that? What's going to be the one to get you across to the finish line and you get that bag or you get that deal done?

0: 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I'm Aisha Roscoe.
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4: I'm Janine Herbst with these headlines. With midterm elections just weeks away and control of Congress at stake, President Trump has been rallying in traditionally red states. Yesterday, he was in Ohio, where Republicans are in a competitive race for Senate and governor. Tomorrow, he visits Nebraska. This week, the Trump administration plans to mail out $500 checks to nearly a million Americans who are enrolled in some private health insurance plans. Those eligible live in one of 30 states that use healthcare.gov for their Affordable Care Act insurance, also known as Obamacare. And it'll be a light week on Wall Street for economic data as investors focus mostly on the bond markets that continue to signal big concerns about the global economy. I'm Janine Herbst, NPR News.

0: This is Weekend Edition from NPR News. I'm Aisha Roscoe. Have a great week.
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0: that was the motivation. Coming from the losses I had, I think I needed something to smile about.
1: That's big. That's hip-hop artist Quavo. His new record, Chrome Life, is out now. Thank you so much for speaking with me.
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8: 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I can't take this anymore. 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
4: We give you new ways to see yourself.
9: There's more than one of you in there.
4: And the world around you.
10: Empathy is the understanding that someone else's world is just as real as yours.
4: When something bad happens to you, do you see it as a fluke? Or do you tell yourself that you're destined for disaster?
11: So you can't treat your automatic thoughts as if they were true. 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
4: Resisting the tendency to make every bump in the road a crisis. 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
12: Live from NPR News in Washington, I'm Linda Kenyon. Tomorrow is the first Monday in October, which marks the traditional start of the new Supreme Court term. Immigration, climate change, and more are on the docket, including a case that asks whether it is unconstitutional to ban semi-automatic assault-style weapons. NPR's Nina Totenberg reports.
13: On the one hand, for instance, the AR-15 rifle can deliver up to 100 bullets per minute without any enhancements. On the other hand, there are some 16 million semi-automatic weapons in the U.S., and it's unclear, for instance, how a ban would work without taking weapons away from law-abiding citizens. There are many other controversies facing the court, everything from test cases on public funding for religious schools, lengthy detention of immigrants without a hearing, and, of course, very likely, questions about the conduct of elections. Nina Totenberg, NPR News, Washington.
12: There's less than a month to go before the 2026 midterm elections, and NPR's Domenico Montanaro says the political landscape appears to be shifting more in the Democrats' favor.
14: History isn't kind to the president's party in midterm elections, and this year is shaping up to be no different. Negative views of the economy and the Iran war have created a tough environment for swing district Republicans. Democrats are the favorites to pick up control of the House, and the Senate appears to be within reach. That isn't something that was thought possible at the beginning of the cycle. But while Democrats are in the driver's seat, there are lots of reasons for why their gains may be limited. Redistricting has helped insulate Republicans to an extent. Most of the districts that are competitive are in places Trump won in 2024, and the Democratic Party remains unpopular. Domenico Montanaro, NPR News, Washington.
12: Israeli investigators believe that the co-pilot who attacked the captain of a plane flying from Dubai to Tel Aviv in midair last week likely acted alone. That's according to a person familiar with the matter, but not authorized to speak publicly. NPR's Kat Lonsdorf reports from Tel Aviv.
15: The Israeli investigation into the attack is pointing toward the likelihood that the co-pilot was a lone wolf attacker, that source told NPR. Investigators in the United Arab Emirates, which is leading the inquiry working with Israeli officials, announced they have deemed the incident an attempted terrorist attack, although the motive is still unknown. The co-pilot is from Oman, according to Israeli officials, raising questions about how he was allowed to fly a plane heading to Israel, as Israel does not allow pilots from countries it doesn't have diplomatic relations with to fly in its airspace. Several lawmakers in Israel are demanding an investigation into security failures that could have led to the incident. Kat Lonsdorf, NPR News, Tel Aviv.
12: German Chancellor Friedrich Merz made a surprise visit to Kyiv today, where he announced a new aid package for Ukraine. It's worth over $1.5 billion. You're listening to NPR News. Avengers Endgame has reclaimed the number one spot on Hollywood's all-time worldwide box office chart this weekend. NPR's Bob Mondello has details.
16: Marvel's superhero epic first became the highest-grossing film in history back in 2019, passing Avatar, which had held that title for 10 years.
17: Avengers! Assemble.
16: Then the original Avatar was re-released in 2022 to promote a sequel and earned enough to reclaim the top spot.
18: Marine in an Avatar body. That's a potent mix.
16: Now it's Avengers that has a sequel coming, so following the same playbook, Endgame has been re-released and has retaken the title. It's a friendly competition. Both films are Disney releases, and their jockeying reflects rising prices more than attendance. In terms of tickets sold, neither film comes close to Titanic. Bob Mondello, NPR News.
12: It has taken decades of negotiations with Greece, but the remains of a medieval ruler have finally been returned to Bulgaria. The remains of Tsar Samuel were discovered 60 years ago and flown to Sofia, where they were taken to the Church of St. Sophia, where Samuel was baptized. Tsar Samuel was a warrior emperor who fought the Byzantine Empire and has been a symbol of Bulgaria's national identity. Greek and Bulgarian leaders attended the ceremony marking the handing over of the remains. They emphasized both unity and cooperation between the two nations. I'm Linda Kenyon, NPR News in Washington.
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When I reread them, I always discover something new. I've read some of my favorites over and over again for decades. If there's an episode of Hidden Brain that you love, try

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4: Damn good coffee, and hot.
3: That's today's guest, Kyle MacLachlan in Twin Peaks, one of the most eccentric series on pre-cable TV. It was created by David Lynch, who also made the groundbreaking film Blue Velvet, starring MacLachlan. But their first movie together flopped. MacLachlan has a new memoir. Also, Andy Greenberg from Wired magazine describes the story he broke about a cybercrime operation in Southeast Asia that entraps computer engineers into participating in schemes that defraud victims around the world of billions of dollars. And I'll tell him about a cyber scam that fraudulently uses our show's identity. And book critic Maureen Corrigan reviews Min-Jin Lee's new novel. Maureen says it's an overwhelming reading experience. First News.
5: Live from NPR News in Washington, I'm Linda Kenyon. President Trump has named a new czar to oversee AI policy and help lead a new White House team on the technology. NPR's Chandelise Duster has the story.
6: President Trump says Director of National Intelligence Jay Clayton is the new White House AI czar and will help lead his super intelligence force. After Trump's meeting with AI leaders last week, Clayton pushed back on calls to pause developing the technology during an interview with CNBC.
7: To somehow say we should back away from this and let the rest of the world develop these models and implement these models. I don't think anybody in that room, and I don't think any American, should think that that's a good strategy.
6: It is unclear what Clayton's appointment as AI czar means for the AI industry, as current artificial intelligence regulation by the U.S. government is limited. Chandelise Duster, NPR News.
5: Authorities in Japan have arrested a U.S. Marine in connection with the alleged murder of a woman on the island of Okinawa, home to a major American military base. NPR's Scott Newman has the story.
8: Prefectural police arrested the 20-year-old Marine assigned to Okinawa's Futenma Air Station. According to Japan's Kyoto News Service, authorities believe the Marine robbed and strangled a 39-year-old local woman at a hotel in the capital, Naha. Okinawa's governor called the incident, quote, absolutely unforgivable, and said Okinawans are outraged. About half of the 50,000 U.S. troops stationed in Japan are in Okinawa. Their presence has been a source of friction for years, with a number of high-profile murders and sexual assaults involving American service members. Scott Newman, NPR News.
5: The president of Cornell University says the institution must do better. A former student has filed a civil lawsuit against the school, alleging she was gang-raped at a fraternity house in 2024. NPR's Kristen Wright reports.
9: Cornell University President Michael Kotlikoff says it's a defining moment for the university.
10: What happened to Jane Doe in 2024 is deeply disturbing and will weigh heavily on our community for years to come.
9: He acknowledges mounting questions over Cornell's handling of the young woman's rape allegations and concerns about campus culture.
10: It raises heartbreaking and troubling issues about sexual assault, dehumanization, and aspects of party culture, alcohol, and drug use.
9: Cornell's president says the school's taking immediate action to strengthen sexual assault prevention and education and substance use resources, and will take a serious look at the role of fraternities and sororities in campus life. He also announced an outside review into Cornell's handling of the case. Kristen Wright, NPR News.
5: The Saudi-backed government of Yemen has declared a major military operation against Houthi rebels. You're listening to NPR News. Many churches this weekend held their annual blessing of the animals. As NPR's Jason DeRose reports, it's an opportunity for people of faith to bring along their pets to worship services.
11: In recent decades, congregations have welcomed pets not just into the parking lot for the annual blessing, but into the pews themselves, like at this Episcopal church in Ventura, California.
12: Almighty Father, we bless these animals for all they have done for us.
11: The blessing usually takes place on or near the feast of St. Francis of Assisi, the patron saint of animals and the environment. Among the stories told about Francis is one in which he preached to birds, telling them they too were loved by God. The blessing of the animals comes at the end of the new ecumenical season of creation that many churches are marking for the first time this year. Jason DeRose, NPR News.
5: Bruce Springsteen, another music icon, delivered a message of protest and civic engagement at the Power to the People Festival in Maryland yesterday. The event was billed as a celebration of peace, justice, and community action, while also promoting voter turnout ahead of the midterms. Bruce Springsteen among the top artists to perform, and he opened with the song Streets of Minneapolis, addressing killings by federal agents. Other performers included Joan Baez and Dave Matthews. Power to the People was formed in May, when several musicians pulled out of the America 250 celebrations over ties to President Trump. I'm Linda Kenyon, NPR News in Washington.
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3: 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I'm Terry Gross.
19: Diane, 11:30 a.m., February 24th. Entering the town of Twin Peaks, 5 miles south of the Canadian border, 12 miles west of the state line. I've never seen so many trees in my life. As W.C. Fields would say, I'd rather be here than Philadelphia.
3: You may recognize that as my guest Kyle MacLachlan in the first episode of the David Lynch TV series Twin Peaks, as FBI Special Agent Dale Cooper recording a message as he drives. At the time, Twin Peaks was the strangest, most dreamlike series ever on TV. Like a lot of dreams, the meaning of the imagery and story were often elliptical, hard to interpret. To everyone's surprise, Twin Peaks became a big hit. MacLachlan says he wouldn't have become the person he is without David Lynch. Just months after acting school, MacLachlan seemed destined for a meteoric rise. Lynch was making an adaptation of Frank Herbert's 1965 science fiction novel, Dune, and he cast the young MacLachlan as the lead. Along with the part came a multi-picture deal with its producer, Dino De Laurentiis. After the movie flopped, the deal was canceled. MacLachlan had to rewrite his plans and wasn't sure how. His next break came when Lynch cast him in Blue Velvet, which was a turning point in American film for its nightmarish imagery and threatening performances. Lynch and MacLachlan teamed up again for the TV series Twin Peaks and the return of Twin Peaks, and for the Twin Peaks movie Fire Walk With Me. While MacLachlan was writing his new memoir, Lynch died. The memoir is called Fictional Selves. The title is a reference to who people think he is based on his roles and who he really is, and how confusing that can be for him. You may also know Kyle MacLachlan from his roles including Showgirls, Sex and the City, Desperate Housewives, Portlandia, Overcompensating, and Fallout. Kyle MacLachlan, welcome to Fresh Air and congratulations on your memoir.
17: I'm very grateful to be here and thank you for having me on the show.
3: So in the scene we just heard, David Lynch was in the back seat of the car directing you as you read the message you were recording. Is it reassuring to have your director in the back seat, or does it make you more self-conscious?
17: It's both. First of all, and we'll get into David and our relationship, but having him near always made me feel better. So that wasn't even part of it, because there was never I never felt there was judgment coming from David. It was always just joy and pleasure. In a strange way, I think the pressure was really sort of self-delivered by me. And it's like, I want to do a great job here, and I want to get everything the way I imagine it to be. And David's help and input was always to expand what I'd started, and just more to think about, more colors, more ideas, more suggestions about how to really deepen and enrich the character, the scene, the moment, whatever it might call for.
3: You write that you didn't use your real speaking voice for the role. What did you change?
17: Well, it was heavily influenced by David, because I recognized that Cooper shared so many of David's quirks, I guess, personality, attitudes. So I tried
3: straight-laced but weird.
17: Yeah, just a little bit off, right? And I feel like, I don't know, it's oftentimes things come and I do them and I'm like, I'm not exactly sure why I'm doing it this way, but I'm just going to trust it. But it was kind of a, now listen, Sheriff, and it had a little bit of almost a nasal quality to it. And David's speaking voice, not all the time, but he can be, he'd be Kale. Hey, sorry, I'm thinking blowing out the speakers here, but it had a certain pitch. And I just found myself kind of burrowing into that.
3: David Lynch, who was your mentor, your director, and your good lifelong friend, died while you were writing the memoir. How did his death change what you wanted to say, change the mood of the rest of the book, change your mood while you were writing it?
17: Well, yeah, first it was a significant loss, and obviously when someone passes so suddenly like that, it's there's a shock, and you just disbelief. And the beautiful thing about a memoir is that you then can go back and say, and from that, I grew to this, or I learned this, or this changed in me. Obviously, I didn't know how he would feel about some of the stories that I tell, some of the difficult times that we went through as friends and as creatives. He was such a private person, that to share those intimacies and those moments, I felt like he would need to be okay with that.
3: You didn't want to feel like you were violating him.
17: I didn't.
3: Is there an example of one of those dark times that you refer to in your relationship with Lynch?
17: Yeah, we, during the course of the making of Twin Peaks, the original Twin Peaks, there was a struggle. I felt I was definitely trying to, it wasn't the sinking ship necessarily, but I felt like I was trying to keep something afloat that I didn't know how to keep afloat. I didn't have the skill set. I didn't have the knowledge.
3: Well, David Lynch had left the series during the second season.
17: Yeah.
3: And he was the sensibility behind the show. So with him gone, there were new writers. And you felt as the person whose point of view we most often see, and as someone who was very close to Lynch, that you should be an anchor and you should help keep the ship afloat.
17: I did feel that responsibility, and it was difficult. And at the same time, I can't blame anyone, honestly. knowing David as I did and his personality and his creative self, running a show is not what David wants to do. Every day is going to be a different place, you know. So it was foolish of me to expect that he would remain in place and basically be there every day and do the writing and answer the questions and all the things that a good showrunner has to do. So that wasn't the answer. But there was no answer. There was no, what can we do to bring back that essence you talk about, that thing, you know, that made Twin Peaks so special, which is really David and Mark Frost, the co-creator, because it was really the combination of the two of them. But in terms of the direction and the unusual nature of Twin Peaks, the mood, that's pretty much David. And it came back occasionally when he was directing, because he came back to direct a couple of episodes in that second season. And you could feel the cast, myself included, just open. You know, it was like suddenly, you know, there was moisture in the air and everybody was like, oh my gosh, everything, we can breathe. The creative energy had returned, you know, and then it was taken away again, you know, and you're like, oh. You can't help but yearn for that when it's not there.
3: Lynch had a way of getting to the dark underside of things, the things that aren't necessarily visible, the people who you don't necessarily know who are kind of crazy. And the danger that you may be attracted to in some way, but if you're in the middle of it, it's really dangerous. It's like not fun. So I'm wondering, acting in so much of David Lynch's work and being absorbed in his sensibility, did it bring out a dark side of you that you hadn't been in touch with so much before?
17: You know, I think there was only one instance in the newest season, The Twin Peaks Return. I played three different characters, actually a few others, but three main characters during the filming of that. And one of those characters was, as you described, very dark, psychopath. And that was really the only time I felt like, okay, I am now going to enter into a dark world. And that was a deliberate putting on of the character in the morning when I got to set. And that would happen as I was getting my makeup done, and then I would put on the wardrobe. And as I put on everything, I began to, you know, breathe like that character. At the end of the day, I was like, I am now ready to let this guy go. And it was such a relief. I said, I do not want to carry any of this energy back to my home, back to my family. And I left and put him away in the closet, in the trailer, when I would get undressed and get back into my regular clothes.
3: Did you feel like Lynch saw something dark in you that you'd been trying to keep
17: your
3: distance from?
17: Yeah, I think so. I think, you know, when we did that, we'd known each other for 30 years, you know. So he had seen behavior from me, and I'm pretty good at hiding that. But he had seen it, you know, as a good friend would. And, you know, he creates these incredible worlds, incredible environments, and slightly separate realities. And I recognized pretty early on, particularly in Blue Velvet, that I was tasked with the job of going into these worlds, maintaining an innocence, which got singed, let's say, in Blue Velvet, until I came back out again. But ultimately, I was the audience's guide into a very scary place and dealing with a scary situation and an extremely scary person. And Frank Booth, played so brilliantly by Dennis Hopper. And I understood that, and I saw that, and I said, okay, this is, it's like I'm sort of David's submersible. and, you know, it's not alter ego, it's not, you know, doppelganger, whatever. It's more of a submersible. So I'm tethered to the mothership, right? But then I'm now kind of on my own exploring this dark place.
3: That's a great analogy. Was it frightening acting opposite Dennis Hopper, because he is so scary in that movie? He's so, like, out of control, and he inhales some kind of drug from a gas mask, which makes him even more threatening. And he's so believable in the role. I mean, he puts everything into it, and he's doing it right in your face in some scenes.
17: Yes, he is.
3: So what was, like, did you experience actual fear from him?
17: Yes, I did. I did. It was so funny because Dennis was so charming, so lovely, so delightful, so soft-spoken, so much fun, you know, around the set and, you know, during filming and the trailers and stuff. And the minute we were getting into the environment to shoot and he began to sort of descend into character, I didn't need to do anything to her. All I needed to do was stand there in the scene and react, basically, to what he was giving me, because it was incredibly frightening and manipulative. And I was truly in shock. And then we would cut, and he'd, you know, he'd do that great, gotcha, you know, with a Hopper laugh, you know. And I was just like, oh my God, Dennis, you were so frightening. He said, yeah, I know. I think he really loved the role. He played the heck out of that.
3: My guest is actor Kyle MacLachlan. His new memoir is called Fictional Selves. More of our conversation after a break. I'm Terry Gross, and this is Fresh Air Weekend.
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3: This is Fresh Air Weekend. I'm Terry Gross. Let's get back to my interview with Kyle MacLachlan. His new memoir is called Fictional Selves. He became known for his starring roles in the David Lynch film Blue Velvet and Lynch's TV series Twin Peaks. He's been in a lot more since then. When you were young, your father changed careers. Instead of doing what his father wanted him to do, which was be a lawyer, he was very unhappy as a lawyer. So he changed careers and went into finance. I think he became a stockbroker. Did that give you a sense of permission to pursue what you were really passionate about, which was acting, as opposed to doing something that had more security?
17: Yeah, that was part of the deal. His father, my grandfather, wanted him to become a lawyer, which was of the time and place, and certainly the family history, was my grandfather's attempt to sort of have my father propel forward, you know, and never have to have the life that he had, which was very difficult. You know, traveling salesman, kind of difficult. And my dad went to law school, and he passed the bar, and he started work in practice in Yakima. He changed careers when I was 5 or 6 or 7, somewhere in there, very young and not really aware of what was happening. That change affected his relationship with his father, with my grandfather, and there was definitely some icing that went on there. And they didn't, you know, the story goes, they didn't speak for a couple of years. Then gradually that thawed and everything was fine. But my dad was happy as a broker. He loved it. And I think from that experience, my dad never insisted that me or my brothers pursue a certain career. There was conversation. There was like, hey, what about, you know, this? But it was never like, you do this or we're disowning you kind of thing.
3: So you were 23, just a few months out of drama school, when you auditioned for your first movie, which was Lynch's adaptation of the 1965 Frank Herbert science fiction novel Dune, which is set on a desert planet. The movie was released in 1984. You first read Dune when you were 14. You used to write quotes from Dune on the blackboard in high school, and one of the quotes that you put on the blackboard, it's a line, it's a paragraph that you get to say at a key moment in the film adaptation of Dune. So what was it like for you to actually inhabit the part with the quote that you put on the blackboard when you were in high school, because the novel meant so much to you?
17: Isn't it just the strangest thing, Terry? I mean, there's no way I could have ever imagined the love that I had for this book when I was 14, 15, perfect age as a young man to read this heroic journey of a boy on the cusp of manhood who is unaware that he's been brought to this point through generations, like thousands of generations of breeding to culminate in this, basically a super being, not unlike Neo, I guess, in The Matrix, the One, you know. And to have this strong connection to that character to the point where it really sort of sustained me through those very difficult junior high years and high school years, to, you know, get a call on my answering machine saying, there's a casting agent coming to Seattle and they want to meet you for the role of Paul in Dune. And I thought for sure this was a complete joke. You know, it's been 40 years or something more years. I don't think I have yet sort of figured out how. Maybe I don't think I'll ever figure out how that happened.
3: So I want to read the full quote here. I'd rather you do it, but do you want to do the whole thing?
17: I don't know if I can remember it. I'm not going to get it exactly right.
3: It starts with, I must not fear.
17: I must not fear. Fear is the mind killer. Fear is the little death that brings total obliteration. I will face my fear. I will permit it to pass over me and through me. And when my fear is gone, I will turn and see where it has gone. No, I don't have exactly, the last part's not exactly right, but you basically turn and see where the fear has gone, and only I will remain, is the last line.
3: So you had big expectations. You had a multi-picture deal with Dino De Laurentiis, with Dune being the first, several sequels, and then other films as well. And then the film flopped, the deal was canceled, and suddenly you were just floating. I mean, there was also a clause in your contract that there was a certain amount of time, 2 years, in which you wouldn't be allowed to be in any other movies. I guess they wanted, like, a fresh face. So, like, I mean, it wasn't even a question of not having auditions or not getting parts. You weren't allowed to. So you went to Europe instead and you know, had to figure out the next part of your life. Yeah. And that changed when David Lynch sent you the script for Blue Velvet.
17: David actually gave me Blue Velvet during the filming of Dune. So we were actually shooting, and he sent me the script that I found incredibly exciting. We were going to film that right after Dune was released. Dune was released, and we were meant to go film that in January or February of that year, when Dune was, sadly, you know, was not well received. Everything, as you said, fell away.
3: Oh, was Blue Velvet supposed to be part of that deal, one of the pictures that you'd make for Dino De Laurentiis?
17: It was one of the what they call the non-Dune option pictures that I was required to do for the company. But, gosh, it was like the street with tumbleweeds going down. You know, there was nothing going on. And there was no way for me to hedge. Let's say I'd finished filming Dune and then I was allowed to work. I could have used the potential of what Dune was going to be to maybe nail down a couple other leading type roles in interesting films that I could have banked.
3: You've had two relationships with people who you were acting with. One was with Laura Dern when you were in Blue Velvet. That relationship lasted a long time. You fell in love while your characters were falling in love on screen. And you and Lara Flynn Boyle fell in love when you were doing Twin Peaks. So how did chemistry on screen affect falling in love, and how did falling in love affect chemistry on screen?
17: Well, Laura is just magical. She's one of our great actresses. Laura was so present. And the things that Jeffrey and Sandy were experiencing together, you know, Kyle and Laura were experiencing together as well. And, you know, there's your character life, screen life, and then there's your real life, you know. And these were definitely blending. And honestly, I don't think, you know, David didn't necessarily discourage it either. He said, you know, you recognize that this is actually something that is going to be good for the film. And he really loved the idea that Jeffrey and Sandy were going to be a couple. And that's a crazy thing about David. The worlds that he creates are real, you know, in his mind. They exist. So the fact that this was happening was very pleasing to him.
3: David Lynch and Isabella Rossellini, one of the stars of the film, they had a relationship too. So that must have been just like so unusual. And I think you were all staying, I'm not sure about Isabella Rossellini, but at least three of you were at the same bed and breakfast.
17: Yeah, so Isabella and Laura were at the same bed and breakfast. I had a separate place, but I was over at Laura's place all the time. And then David had a place out on the beach. He had a place out there. We were filming in Wilmington. You know, we were all pretty, I don't know if respectful is the word, but we were not running around making out every corner of the set. You know, it was like, we were like trying to keep it low-key. But there was definitely a lot of love around on the set, which was kind of remarkable considering the tone was quite dark and intense. And I think what happens sometimes on films, at least in this case, the positivity, the love, the joy that was there kind of carried us through some of the darker scenes, darker moments, of which there were quite a few. Mm-hmm. But we were able to separate somehow, you know, who we were with, who these characters were, in a, I think, a very healthy way.
3: Kyle MacLachlan, thank you so much for talking with us. I really appreciate it.
17: Terry, it's just been a complete pleasure. I'm such a huge fan. Thank you for having me on the show.
3: Kyle MacLachlan's new memoir is called Fictional Selves.

0: This is Fresh Air Weekend. I'm Terry Gross. Min-Jin Lee's new novel, American Hagwon, is the third in her projected four-novel series about the Korean diaspora. Pachinko, the second in the series, was a finalist for the National Book Award. Our book critic, Maureen Corrigan, says she didn't think Pachinko could be topped until she read American Hagwon. Here's her review.
1: Min-Jin Lee's new novel, American Hagwon, has been nearly 10 years in the making. If it had taken 20, I'd still wonder how she held all these stories, these lives, such pain and love in her imagination for the time it took to find the words to embody them on the page. A simultaneously sweeping but intimate novel about the complexities of immigration, the fragile promise of America, and the purpose of education. American Hagwon is also a classic page-turner, populated by characters who are hard to leave behind at the end of 600-plus pages. It's an overwhelming reading experience, one that appeals to the head as well as the heart. The Ko family is at the center of this teeming narrative, which spans the years 1992 to 2007. When we meet them, John and Helen Ko have just returned to Seoul, South Korea from 6 years in Sydney, Australia, where John, a senior manager for a Korean conglomerate, had been stationed. Before Australia, the Kos were in the U.S. All three of their now adolescent children, Bo, D.H., and Mido, were born in Paramus, New Jersey. But given their on-the-move family life, Korea doesn't exactly feel like home anymore, and 13-year-old daughter Mido, the shy youngest child, is having an especially hard time in school. Korea, however, will turn out to be yet another temporary post, thanks to a cowardly betrayal by John's oldest friend and superior at his company. Tae-hoon Shin, we're told, was a man who was clear in his professional goals and muddy in his private life. Shin, a married man and exuberant cheater, has become besotted with a beautiful, sexually adventurous young employee named Donbi. Because Donbi is pressuring him to leave his wife, Shin orders John to set up Donbi to fail at the company and then fire her. John, a man of integrity, objects, but finally must obey his best friend's orders. That's when Donbi, a femme fatale to the max, turns the tables and sets John up for a fall. The novel soon jumps to 1997, when the Asian financial crisis wreaks more havoc. Most of the Ko family, along with a multitude of other fully realized characters, wind up in Southern California. Even Shin and Donbi eventually land there. A network of family, as well as friends from school and the Korean church, help prevent the newcomers from going under, although the Kos must settle for less. John finds work in the kitchen at Shrimp Castle, a fish place in a Korean shopping mall. By the end of a long day, his hair was matted down with sweat and oil beneath the net, and his crisp white apron from the morning was spotted with oil and soapy disinfectant. Almost everyone else we meet works themselves to the bone. Late in the novel, our omniscient narrator surprisingly introduces another key character, Shin's estranged wife, Mary, who works in a florist shop in New Jersey. Mary pointedly reflects that, over the years at her church, poor men and women her age had died of different cancers, and sometimes Mary wondered if hard work alone could kill people. The co-offspring, in whom all hopes for a better future reside, also work. All three of them, at one time or another, are employed by a Hagwon, an after-school private prep academy. Most Hagwons, in Korea and here in America, prepare their students to excel academically and preferably go on to Ivy League schools. but the Hagwon the co-kids work at is run by an idealistic Korean-American nicknamed Lion, who thinks differently. The bittersweet set piece towards the end of this novel, where Lion addresses a gymnasium packed with some 500 parents, all ethnically Korean, and tells them education should be transformative, not just transactional, is so powerful it should be read by anyone called upon to defend a liberal arts education. Lee's style throughout American Hagwon is striking in that it counters the old show-don't-tell writing adage. Instead, there's plenty of exposition in this novel, and yet not a page is workmanlike. In fact, Lee is so deft that she conjures epiphanies out of the simplest material. I wish I could read to you the very last sentence of American Hagwon to demonstrate her mastery. But instead, I'll just say that the simple possessive pronoun his unexpectedly appears in that sentence, and its effect is spiritually redemptive and emotionally shattering. What a novel.
0: Maureen Corrigan is a professor of literature at Georgetown University. She reviewed American Hagwon by Minjin Lee. Coming up, we talk about cyber scams with Wired magazine writer Andy Greenberg. He broke a story about a cybercrime operation in Southeast Asia that traps computer engineers into entrapping the financial victims of the scam. We'll also talk about a scam fraudulently using the name of our show. I'm Terry Gross, and this is Fresh Air Weekend.
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0: This is Fresh Air Weekend. I'm Terry Gross. Have you ever been targeted by a cyber scam, maybe through an email or text message that sounds convincing and tries to get you to send money or your bank information? There are so many cyber scams out there now. As you'll hear, our show has been fraudulently represented in one of those. AI is making these scams easier to pull off, making fraudulent schemes even more lucrative. The romance scam is the most lucrative. That's when someone reaches out to you via text or online who you've never met in person, and eventually you fall in love. The object of that affection professes to love you and eventually lures you into what they say is a great investment opportunity. You send the money and then more money. Soon all your money's gone and you never hear from that person again. Some major crime organizations behind scams like this are based in Laos and Cambodia. My guest, Andy Greenberg, wrote about one such organization for Wired magazine, where he's a senior writer. That story involves human trafficking. Greenberg was contacted by a young computer engineer using the pseudonym Red Bull, who was tricked into moving from India to Laos with the promise of a good IT job. When he got to the compound where his job was supposed to be, his passport was confiscated, he was turned into an indentured servant, and forced to engage victims in cyber romance scams. Living conditions were awful, so was the work. Red Bull managed to leak over 3 months of internal videos from inside the crime operation, including WhatsApp group chats, revealing details of how this operation actually functioned. This investigation will be included in Greenberg's forthcoming book, The Grayscale, True Stories of Hackers, Outlaws, and Vigilantes from the Online Underground. He's also the author of books about the crime lords of cryptocurrency and about Russian hackers. Andy Greenberg, welcome back to Fresh Air.
6: Very glad to be here. Thank you, Terry.
0: So I want to start with a scam that has fraudulently used Fresh Air, and you've been targeted by a similar scam. We've heard from authors who have gotten invitations allegedly from our show in my name, in our co-host Tanya's name, or someone else on the show, one of our producers, saying we love your work and that therefore the writer is invited to be a guest on Fresh Air. And the reason why the authors contacted us is that something seems suspicious about the email. And in fact, if the writer contacted the person who sent the email, they would be told, you have to pay, and it's typically about $250 or $350, in order to defray the costs of the interview and help support the show. So this is horrible, because some people actually pay and are defrauded of money. Other people are just let down because they think they're going to be on a national show and they're not. And also, it sullies our name. We would never dream of asking a guest to pay to be on our show. Tell what your similar scam is.
6: Yes, I've gotten these emails. I'm an author. So I've gotten emails from, you know, fake agents, from fake publishers. Just yesterday, I got an email from someone describing themselves as an editor at Penguin Random House, praising my last book and wanting to work with me on another project. I don't think that this scammer realized that my last book was published with Penguin Random House, so it was kind of a giveaway, but it was very flattering. And, you know, I'm sure if I'd pursued that conversation, it would have led eventually to them demanding a payment before we could go any further, just as the scammers impersonating Fresh Air are asking for these fake so-called production fees. And yes, this is incredibly common, to the degree that I think, like, most authors I know have faced something like it.
0: So I know you haven't written about this, you haven't done an investigation into it. Are there any insights that you have into how this works or who's behind it?
6: Well, you know, I don't know exactly who is impersonating Fresh Air, of course. But I did, ahead of this interview, reach out to one of my favorite cybercrime researchers, Gary Warner. And he actually has, on behalf of authors, investigated this and found that those phone numbers had the +234 country code prefix. That's Nigeria's country code. He even, in some cases, identified the scammers by name, and they were Nigerian nationals. So it seems likely that this is kind of the latest flavor of email scam being sent by a kind of older, pretty well-known cabal of, you know, cyber criminal organizations, sometimes known as the Yahoo Boys, based in Nigeria. And who have been sending, I mean, we've all heard of the Nigerian prince, you know.
0: Exactly.
6: Have been sending these email scams for many years, for decades, in fact. But this is somehow the latest version of it, and it is absolutely being supercharged by AI, the ability to literally instantly create a personalized and polished, perfect English, zero grammatical errors email to an author that flatters them specifically, and to do this for hundreds or thousands of targets simultaneously.
0: So let's move on to your big story, because that's a huge story. So you broke a story about human trafficking, where there are victims on both sides of the scam. The person making the ask, who is allegedly falling in love with you and then offers you the opportunity for this, like, great investment, they're basically enslaved. So just, like, flesh out that scam a little bit before we talk about how it's done.
6: So we were just talking a minute ago about, you know, these kinds of Nigerian scammers who are voluntarily carrying out this scam and profiting from it. But there's another much more profitable, more contemporary form of actually text message-based scam known as pig butchering that is now the most profitable cybercrime in history, that is stealing tens of billions of dollars a year from victims. And as you alluded to, is being run out of these scam compounds, mostly across Southeast Asia, where hundreds of thousands of another kind of victim are being enslaved and forced to carry out these scams.
0: So what does pig butchering mean?
6: Pig butchering is really the term used by the scammers. And it's this notion that the pig, the victim, is being fattened for slaughter. And they're fattened through a romance scam, one that sometimes develops over weeks or months or even more than a year as the scammer builds trust with the victim. In fact, sometimes the victim becomes completely emotionally dependent on the scammer. And only at the end of this very, very long con does the scammer, who has been impersonating usually a wealthy, single, attractive woman, you know, bring up this subject of like, well, if you want our relationship to continue, it would be good if you were also wealthy. And I can introduce you, in fact, to an investment firm, an investment platform, where just by sending, you know, a few thousand, few tens of thousands, a few hundred thousand dollars, you can become rich like me. This is a sure bet, and I can help you do it.
0: So the people who are communicating with the victims are victims themselves. Tell us the story of how the person who leaked all this information to you became a victim and was forced to target people and ask them to invest.
6: Well, there's been a lot of focus on the victims of these scams. But last summer, I got an email from the encrypted email service ProtonMail, no subject line, but it said, I am a computer engineer. I am trapped in a scam compound in the Golden Triangle region of Laos. I am unable to get out of here, and I'm still forced to work here, but I want to leak to you, Andy, everything I can to expose this place and the crime that is being committed here. And so I responded to this. I was, of course, wasn't sure if this was real or a scam itself, but I switched over with this source to the encrypted messaging app Signal with disappearing messages for his safety and began this conversation that would go on for months. In fact, you know, I'm still in touch with this person. And by the way, he asked me to call him in this first conversation. He asked me to call him Red Bull. He told me his story of how he was a computer engineer who had gotten a diploma from the university in India. He had been offered a job as an IT manager, he thought, in Southeast Asia, but he was told he had to fly to Thailand and then cross the border into the Golden Triangle region of Laos, this kind of special economic zone that is largely controlled by Chinese business interests, and I would later learn, you know, largely controlled by Chinese criminal organizations.
0: So once he got to the compound, they not only confiscated his passport, they told him the only way you can get it back is to buy it back, and, you know, you will be paid for doing this work. What was the problem with that logic?
6: It's interesting because some of these human trafficking-driven scam compounds are actually, you know, prisons where people are shackled and beaten. But this, as you're getting at, was more of a debt bondage situation. He was told that he owed thousands of dollars to his captors, that, you know, the cost of getting him there, that his room and board meant that he was in debt to them. And he could only pay that back by scamming victims and earning a commission, which he could eventually use to pay off his contract, in quotes, because all of this was an illusion. There was this very deceptive kind of model where the bosses of this compound would tell them that you can get rich here. You can go home with money to, you know, the village that you came from, but only if you're motivated enough to carry out really big scams, and you'll be paid a tiny percentage of that and get, you know, wealthy yourself. But he and all of his coworkers who were enslaved in this building were actually just fined constantly for not meeting their quotas of outreach, for not maintaining their fake profiles online sufficiently, for not arriving to work exactly on time. Just truly tragic modern slavery situations, but dressed up as a kind of corporate sales floor.
0: How is AI used in writing the scenarios and coming up with dialogue and creating like fraudulent personas?
6: Red Bull told me that he used ChatGPT and the Chinese AI chatbot DeepSeek, and that everyone in the compound was trained to do this. And this was just kind of a basic way that they would come up with new topics of conversation and polish their language, sort of never run out of these inviting turns of phrase and even bits of like inspirational, you know, poetry and things. And so these AI chatbots were just kind of their constant companion and very helpful for them in terms of their language. But just as importantly was that they would use video deepfakes as well. This was rare. You know, they were told by their bosses to try to talk the victim out of doing a video call. Of course, the person on the other end is always trying to do a video call to see the person that they're in love with. But they were told, like, come up with excuses, say you don't, you know, you can't do it during your workday, you're too tired, or whatever. Something to just delay until once in a while they could make use of a model who basically worked throughout the day in this one room of the compound and was there. Video deepfake model. They would then have a video chat with this model, but use deepfake software to alter their appearance to match whatever photo they had initially sent to the victim so that it truly looks to the victim like they're speaking to exactly the person they've seen a photo of and the illusion is complete. Now, video deepfake software can be very sophisticated, but it's not perfect. And I think that what matters here is that the victim, by the time that the video call happened, just wanted to believe that it was real. And so they overlook the flaws. They see them, they maybe just a glitch in the internet or something, and they take the bait.
0: So what do you expect AI might contribute to future scams?
6: For now, AI is this kind of tool that helps human scammers. But I think the next step, and we're already starting to see this, is fully autonomous AI scamming. And in fact, just last week, Anthropic, the AI company, revealed this case study in a report where 20 dating apps were created by some Chinese organization that were fully populated with AIs that were just carrying out essentially romance scams where the victim just had to keep paying to continue the conversation. And on this dating app, most of the people in quotes that the victims were talking to were actually fully autonomous AI, and they were entirely deceived and paying into this app to continue the conversation with someone who they thought was real and interested in them, but was actually just a large language model.
0: So your source was discovered, not for talking to you, but for trying to escape.

0: And the way that he tried to do that was by forging a document from the Indian police, from his hometown, a fake Indian police letter saying that he was under investigation. And he wanted to show this to his bosses and say, I need to go home to deal with this or you'll get in trouble too. I'll come back as soon as I've convinced the police that everything is okay. I tried to talk him out of this, but he went forward with this plan and forgery was detected immediately. And his bosses put him in a room and beat him and kicked him and starved him and interrogated him. And at one point even drugged him, gave him this white powder in a cup of water and told him to drink it. And I think it must have been a stimulant of some kind that made him feel more talkative, but actually made his skin break out in hives. I think they wanted to get the truth out of him of what his real intentions were, when in fact all he wanted to do was go home. They did not ever learn that he was speaking to me. And if they had, I'm quite sure that he would have been killed.
1: How did he finally get out?
0: He learned that the compound had to relocate, that the bosses, it seemed, had gotten a tip about an impending police raid. By the Laotian Golden Triangle police. It would turn out that this was kind of a performative raid that didn't actually shut anything down, but the bosses didn't seem to know that. So they did have to move. Initially, they moved the office into their dormitory, and everyone had to just try to work out of the very overcrowded dorms. And so this actually allowed Red Bull, amazingly, to get even more secrets from his work phone, sending them to his personal phone. And he also saw an opportunity to say to his bosses, you know, I'm clearly just dead weight to you during this time when you're already having a lot of trouble carrying out your work. Just let me go. And surprisingly to me, anyway, they agreed and they essentially kicked him out.
1: So in the initial contact with you, he used a pseudonym, Red Bull, but he eventually revealed his real name, which is
0: Mohammed Muzahir. And in fact, I visited Mohammed in India after his return from the compound, before we published our article, and interviewed him there and talked with him at length about whether he wanted to reveal this name publicly. And he very clearly decided that he did, that he wanted to show his face. He actually appeared in a video we made as well. And that's because he wants to inspire people to fight these criminal organizations, to stand up for themselves as he did. And he wants to do that with his own name and face. That was his choice. It, of course, came with risks that haunt me even now. But it was, I think, a very brave thing to do. And he is, in fact, a remarkable person, one of the most incredible sources I've ever had the opportunity to work with.
1: Andy Greenberg, thank you so much.
0: Thank you, Terry. I appreciate the conversation.
1: Andy Greenberg is a senior writer for Wired magazine and author of the forthcoming book, The Grayscale, True Stories of Hackers, Outlaws, and Vigilantes from the Online Underground.

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Our executive producer is Sam Brigger. Our techno director and engineer is Orji Bentham. Our engineer this week is Adam Staniszewski. Our interviews and reviews are produced and edited by Phyllis Myers, Roberta Shorrock, Lauren Krenzel, Anne-Marie Baldonado, Teresa Madden, Monique Nazareth, Thea Challoner, Anna Bauman, and Nico Gonzalez-Whistler. Our digital media producer is Molly C.V. Nesper. Our co-host is Tanya Mosley. I'm Terry Gross.

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0: Aloha and welcome to HPR Whole Ike. I'm Russell Subiono. The Moth Radio Hour is one of our most popular programs on Saturdays. The storytelling show seeks to inspire people to listen and share openly, to think and feel deeply, and to expand their understanding of one another. The Moth also holds live events around the globe, and in recent years has entertained audiences right here on Oahu. In fact, the Moth main stage was live at the Hawaii Theater this past Friday. And if you enjoyed that, and our exclusive Moth event in the Atherton Performing Arts Studio last night, I've got more Mothness for you to keep the buzz going. Today, I'm sharing our 2025 exclusive event with the Moth that was taped in our Atherton studio on October 4th, 2025. It was led by the Moth director, Michelle Jalowski, whose work for the program includes helping people take stories from their lives and develop them for stage. She says her work allows her to combine her love of theater, documentary, and events. Michelle's guest that night, Deanna Marie, a storyteller that frequently tours with the Moth. 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Here's our 2025 The Moth Live from the Atherton event.
1: So I thought I would start with a little anecdote. We're talking about compassion and building community. So I want to tell you a little bit about how The Moth was started. So it was started by a guy, George Dawes Green, and he grew up on this little island, St. Simon's Island, off the coast of Georgia. And as you know, young adult, him and his friends would sit on their friend Wanda's porch, you know, late into the night, and they would tell stories. And moths would flutter in through the holes in the screen porch, you know, attracted to the light. And they started calling themselves the Moths. And they would, you know, they'd be like, hey, do you want a moth tonight? And they'd all get together, you know, and regale each other with stories of their lives where one person was talking and everybody else is listening. And he, you know, wanted to be a writer. He moves to New York and he starts hanging out in these literary circles where he finds that everyone is just sort of waiting for their turn to speak. Like no one is really listening. Like the thing that he liked the most about storytelling that he thought was the most important wasn't there. And so he started having these moth nights in his apartment where he would invite a few people to come speak. You know, everyone else is just there listening. And that grew and grew. So from living rooms to bars and event spaces around New York, and now to, you know, beautiful theaters all around the country and internationally. And I love telling that anecdote because I think it is so wonderful that all of this started just from a deep desire to listen and to have people listen. And I think at the end of the day, that's what we all want, is to be heard and to feel like our experiences matter and that we're understood. So at the Moth, you know, you can hear stories from people that you know, people that you thought that you knew, people that you might never have heard from before or been in a room with, and you get to hear firsthand what their experience of life is. And there's something really powerful about being able to see yourself in somebody else's experience. You know, we might not all have gone to, you know, been to jail because we have to, because of unpaid parking tickets, but we've all, you know, had an addiction to something, or we've all struggled with getting over something, you know, we don't want to do. You know, there's always something that can resonate with people, even if the lived experience is very different than your own. And at the Moth, you know, we think that storytelling is the currency of our culture, and it's what really connects and builds intimacy and connection. So, okay, I thought I would start us out here, let's see how this goes, with a little bit of storytelling and story listening, see if we can build a little community in this room right now. And last night, can you say again how many people were at the show last night? Most of you, okay, great. So our theme last night was daring, so we heard a lot of stories sort of around taking risks. So I thought a good prompt for us today would be, tell us about a time, when was the time you took a risk? And now it doesn't have to be a big risk, right? Like it's not like I quit my job to move to Hollywood. You can do something small, you know, I went to dinner alone without a book or headphones. It's fine. but in a minute, we're gonna have you talk to each other and share a little bit about the time that you took a risk and really set the scene and the context. So at the Moth, we talk a lot about stakes. The stakes are central to the story. And the stakes of a story come from times when you felt like you had something to win or lose. There's something you really wanted or something you really wanted to avoid. And the stakes don't have to be life or death. You know, sometimes they are. You know, there's an earthquake, you get a prognosis from a doctor, or, you know, some real big thing. But it doesn't have to be a big thing. It can be small as long as you're able to articulate why it was important to you. And if we can understand as an audience why it was important to you, then we can feel that, we can vibe that, it can become important to us. So I wanted to play you a little clip of one of my favorite slam stories.
2: This was an example of a steak.
1: This is an example of steaks, yes. And it's so cute, and I really want you all to hear it. Okay, you can play it.
3: So I just moved to New York, 2011, summer. I didn't have a job. I didn't have any friends. I didn't know what I was doing. But I had a lot of laundry. So I spent the days kind of going up and down the elevator to the laundry department downstairs. And one of these days, I was kind of going back up in the elevator, swinging my keys around my fingers, and the keys, as if by magic, dropped down the shaft between the doors and the elevators. So I heard them kind of clank, clank, clank, clank, clank, down the shaft to the bottom. And I just kind of stood there. I was like, oh my God, I have no wallet, no phone, no keys. I don't know anyone. I did not know my neighbors. I had no bra on. And I had no shoes. And I was so hungry.
1: So that's what we mean when we talk about steaks, right? Because losing your keys, that's something that can happen to anyone, a mild annoyance potentially, right? But for her in that moment, it was a pretty intense situation, right? And she does a really good job of explaining to you why that was such a like big thing that happened, right? Like losing her keys, whatever, but in this moment. So we are going to now do a little thing, and we like to do this in addition to the shows that we do a lot of workshops. Where we teach storytelling to adults and to young people. And this is one of the things that we like to do, like to start off a workshop. So ideally you would be talking to somebody that you don't know, but can we turn to the people beside us, ideally groups of two, and take a minute to think on a time that you took a risk. Could be small, like, you know, big, small, doesn't matter. And share that with the person. And then we're gonna have the person reflect back two things that they remember from what you said. So we're gonna share your thing. We're just gonna take like 2 minutes to do it. Not a big deal, low stakes for this one. And yeah, so a time that you took a risk and try to set the scene for the people, like bring in why that was risky for you. And again, it doesn't have to be something that anybody else would think was risky. As long as it's risky for you and you're able to articulate why, that works. And and then we'll have your partner reflect back one or two things that they remember from what you said, and then switch. Yeah? Everyone game? Alrighty. Let's do it.
0: You're listening to HPR Whole Ike featuring our 2025 The Moth live from the Atherton event. Coming up after the break, we'll hear stories shared by our audience. But before we go, we played just a clip from a moth story earlier in the show. Here is that story in its entirety.
3: So I just moved to New York, 2011, summer. I didn't have a job. I didn't have any friends. I didn't know what I was doing. But I had a lot of laundry. So I spent the days kind of going up and down the elevator to the laundry department downstairs. And one of these days, I was kind of going back up in the elevator, swinging my keys around my fingers, and the keys, as if by magic, dropped down the shaft between the doors and the elevators. So I heard them kind of clank, clank, clank, clank, clank, down the shaft to the bottom, and I just kind of stood there. I was like, oh my God, I have no wallet, no phone, no keys. I don't know anyone. I did not know my neighbors. I had no bra on. And I had no shoes. And I was so hungry. I like basically was dead in New York. I had no idea what to do. So as I like sat there just like thinking about my death, I remember that my sister building had a doorman. If I knew anything about doormen, that they had keys to every single apartment. So I was like, okay, all I have to do is walk 13 blocks without shoes. I can totally do this. It's summer. I'm Australian. I love no shoes. So I started the walk, and the minute I started the walk, I was like, A, 13 blocks is actually a really long way. B, people in New York kind of love to yell out feedback on the street. A total of like 4 cars, I think, like yelled out, "You don't have any shoes on!" Like, yeah, I know, I was twirling my keys around the thing, and I fell down the elevator. And at one point, a homeless man kind of shuffled along next to me and like whispered in my ear, "You're gonna regret this." Oh, God. So eventually I get to the door, and the guy kind of shrieked about lack of shoes. I was like, yeah, I was swinging around. And he's like, well, actually, I do have the keys, so I can take you back, but I need to piggyback you because I don't think you can walk without shoes. I'm like, oh my God, what else? I'm not like a get on your shoulders at the band kind of girl. Like, I don't like jump over fences. So I was like, what? How do you get on someone's back? So I was like, I like started really far away and like ran, like kind of like flopped myself onto his back. to his horror, I'm sure. But so we started the long way back, and I don't like to piggyback in awkward silence. So I was like chatting away about like how I'm not very good about getting on people's backs. Like, I was really lonely in the city, and I just moved here. All the way, I'm like slipping like lower and lower on his back until my feet were just kind of dragging along the ground. So eventually I got back to the house and he let me in. And then a few days later, I come home and there's a little bag on my door with my keys, which he fished out, and a pair of like pink bespangled child slippers. I guess he totally got my style. And a little note that said, "For next time." So, okay.
0: 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I'm Russell Subiono. We'll be back after the break. We here at HPR understand the importance of local. 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

0: Welcome back to HPR Whole EK, featuring our 2025 The Moth, live from the Atherton event. I'm Russell Subiono. The Moth is more than just a radio program or a live event. It's also a storytelling program that teaches everyday people how to tell their stories better. Let's get back to our Moth event that was recorded in our Atherton studio in 2025, starting off with stories shared by our audience.
1: Does anyone wanna share anything? Any risks that they took or what they heard from somebody else? We don't have to. Let's pick one. You wanna share? Yes.
2: Well, this are both of this actually we both took the risk, so he just told me the story. we were here on our honeymoon in 1974. And we fell in love with Hawaii, and we cried over it for many years and came back when we could, but cried every time we left. Mm-hmm. And we were here in 2022, and we decided that we would move here. So 50 years after our honeymoon, we finally fulfilled our dream of moving here.
1: We packed it all up.
2: We sold everything we own.
1: Wow.
2: We live in a 900 square foot furnished apartment, and we started our life over in our 70s.
1: That is a risk. Good one. Does anyone want to share one more? Yeah.
3: I'm going to have her share. So she's volunteering me. So 2 years ago, I really wanted to go to the Eddy. Since everybody was global, you know what that is. And I've always loved waves and watching them, not being in them. So I took this tremendous risk, but I didn't even know it was a risk, and I didn't even know at the time what the stakes were. So I asked my husband to go with me, and he said, "Are you crazy? I am not going to fight all that crap and let it be on TV." And so I called my best friend, his name is Alvin. I asked him to go. He said he would go. We got up at 2, we drove up there, dodged people sleeping on the road practically, and we went to Ikehai Park. And Kubin sing at the right and like and parked. And we parked. That's the first parking place we could find. So we parked and we walked all the way back to Waingea Bay. We watched some of the eddy and we started back. We walked back. I was really tired because I really didn't go to bed because I was afraid I wouldn't wake up for the adventure of my life. And so I said, "I have to take a nap, Alvin, before I can drive home. I'm just really exhausted." So he said, "So am I." So put the car seats back, fell asleep, woke up around 5:15 or so, and he said, "Hey, you better wake up. We need to get home. You know, it's going to get dark soon. And we'll stop and have some dinner." And I'm like, "Okay." And then I thought for a minute and said, "Do you think it would be okay if we just walked down and saw one last wave of the day, as if we hadn't seen any all day long?" So we said, "Sure." So we walked down, and the really important thing for you to know is that we did not cross the yellow warning tape. I always think I could put that in there to keep people from thinking that we are so stupid. So we walked, we were behind the yellow warning tape. There was only me, him, and this other lady beside us in a lawn chair behind the tape. We were just admiring, talking about the power of the ocean, what a day it had been, when all of a sudden we heard the lifeguard yell, "Run, run, quick, run." Oh, so we started running, but not fast enough for the giant wave that caught us up, and we just started tumbling. And I still clearly remember the thoughts in my mind, you know, "I'm either going to be hurt or I'm going to be dead." And my husband will say, "I told her not to go." And so I forgot to say I had shoulder surgery about 3 weeks before that. So I could tell already that my shoulder was numbed out. But I was, you know, I came up. I just came up like a woodchuck comes up and looks around. And then a lifeguard came over. His name was Apollo, and he was extremely good looking. My legs were cut up and bleeding. And then I remembered, "Oh my God, my friend, I don't see my friends." So I started calling his name, no answer. And I just got this pin in my stomach because no matter what I suggest that he do with me, he will do. And I just, my own husband wouldn't even do that. And I just felt so bad. So I kept calling him, and pretty soon up pops this little Chinese head.
4: And he goes, I'm right here. He said, this was a stupid idea.
1: I love that. I think that that really speaks to something, you know, because a lot of times, yeah, in the moment, we don't know, you know, it's really in hindsight and in looking back and in having processed our experiences that we're able to tell stories about them and that we're able to really assess like what the risks were, like really understand what the context was. I love that. Thank you guys so much for sharing.
4: We're gonna talk the next time.
1: You don't learn a lesson. I love that too. Okay, I want to play one more clip. Okay, because so one of the things that's so powerful about, you know, the way storytelling builds community and builds compassion, I think, is it's not just compassion for other people, which, you know, that's a big reason why we do what we do, and I think why people share stories and why it's so powerful. You know, you get to hear from other people their experiences, and it helps you understand them. But it can also help build, in the process of working on your story, compassion for yourself. And I've often found people, you know, in hindsight and now looking back, like, having empathy for their younger selves or their mom when they were younger, their sibling or their friend, you know, who they had always thought was a terrible person or did a bad thing, and now realizing, oh, you know, there is a context to that. So I wanted to play the John clip. And yeah, I just think, you know, the stories that we tell ourselves are really world building. Like the narratives that we have about ourselves create our world. And there's something really powerful about being able to reframe and reshift the narratives that you have about your own stories. And yeah, can we play the John?
5: The thing about operating your own business is you have to learn social skills. You have to learn how to talk to customers nice enough that when they come in once, they will come in twice. And sometimes I had trouble with that because of my honesty. Customers would come in and I would look at the car and I would say, the reason the car is f***ed up is you f***ed it up. You did not change the oil. And these people had the audacity to be resentful and angry at me for telling them the truth. One of them said to me, haven't you ever heard of the idea that the customer is always right? And I looked at him and I said, what kind of crazy s*** is that? You are not right. You are a frustrated motorist with a broken car. If you knew the answer, you wouldn't be here. And so, I had a few customers, though, who stuck with me. And one of them was a therapist, and he sat in the room, and he saw some of these exchanges. And I would say to him how lonely I was sometimes, and how I didn't know what to say to people, and sometimes I just felt like I was standing at the window in the rain, looking in at a bunch of people in a warm room standing around a fire, and I never knew how to get there on the inside. And a couple of years go by, and one day he comes in to me, and he says, you know, all these times I've been coming in, and I thought to myself, well, you know, if you didn't want to come in so much, you should have bought something other than a damn Land Rover. But he was a lover of British cars. And he said, therapists like me, we learn not to diagnose our friends, or pretty soon we won't have any friends. But you've told me so many times how you hurt and how alone you feel, and there's an answer for that. And it's not something wrong with you. There's this thing they've been talking about in the mental health world recently, and you could be the poster boy for it. I looked at him and he said, it's called Asperger syndrome. It's a kind of autism. And I thought, what? I had absolutely no idea. And he said, no, really, look at this. I brought you a book. And I open up the book and I see everything in that book is like me. People with this Asperger's, we don't know what to say to people. We say inappropriate stuff and they get mad. We don't understand personal space and body language, and we walk too close and they feel threatened. And it was like everything that book said was me. And I thought to myself, holy shit. All my life, people told me I was retarded, I was mental, I was stupid, I was a sociopath. And here I am. I'm like a normal guy with this Asperger thing.
1: I love that story. And I love the idea of being able to like look back at times or experiences that felt so deeply entrenched in one way and understand them completely differently with the benefit of hindsight and with the benefit of, you know, and that's part of the magic and the power, I think, of the directing process that we do with the MOP, because it's really powerful to have somebody listen to you and reflect your experiences back and to like give you the sense that what happened to you is valuable and it matters and it's important and that other people can relate and that you're like not alone. And one of the things I love the most about our live shows is, you know, watching somebody tell a story that's very specific, unique to them. But then afterwards, you know, a bunch of people will come up to them and be like, oh my God, me too. Or, you know, my cousin has that, or, you know, and you can really see how like we're really not alone. Like we really are so much more alike than we are different. And I think, yeah, and it just, that's something that storytelling gives us. What else do I want to say? Oh, okay. So another, something that we always tell our storytellers, and moth stories particularly need, they require like a vulnerability, a willingness to tell on yourself, to look bad. You know, if we had one of our hosts, Sophia Eisenberg, says this at the top of our open mic shows. She says like, you know, if you come up here and you're like, I woke up one day and I was amazing and then a bunch of stuff happened and it turns out I'm still amazing. Like no one wants to hear that. That's a terrible story. Yeah. But if you're like, you know, I woke up one day and I'm amazing and then a bunch of stuff happens and turns out like I'm kind of an asshole. That's a story people want to hear, right? Because that's growth, that's change, that's some kind of meaning that you've made of your life. And that's really what people can connect to, that honesty and that vulnerability. Like, if you're not willing to tell on yourself, if you're not willing to look bad, I think it's hard to tell a good story. So I want to bring up Deanna. I'm just trying to think if there's anything else I really wanted to tell you. Oh, okay. There is one thing. So, you know, at the MOP, we consider storytelling an art. It's not a science, you know? There's a million different ways to tell a story. But there is one study that we love to talk about. It's really cool. I don't know if you guys have heard about it, but at Princeton University, a few people did a study where they were studying, this I have to read because I'm, they were studying MRI scans of brains of people who were talking and people who were listening. And they observed two MRI scans of two brains at the same time. You know, one person is talking, the other person listening. And what they found is that when a person is like actively listening and comprehending, their brain activity begins to align with that of the teller. So like the same places that the person speaking is lighting up in their brain, a second later it lights up in the brain of the other person. Like there's a synchronicity that happens. And when multiple people listen to the same story, their brain activity becomes like very similar. So like they call that neural entertainment. So it's like before, you know, they'll do the scans before they play a recording of a story. And before that, they do the scans of people's brains. Everyone's firing differently. But then once the story starts, the brain activity syncs. So it's like that connection that we feel in our hearts is like also science. It's in our brains, which I think is very, very cool.
0: 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I'm Russell Subiono. Coming up after the break, special guest Deanna Marie shares her story of going from the crack house to the opera house. We'll be right back.
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0: Welcome back to HPR Ho'ike, featuring our 2025 The Moth live from the Atherton event. I'm Russell Subiono. When the Moth main stage event came to Hawaii Theater in 2025, they featured performer Deanna Marie, who has toured extensively as a storyteller with the program. And when the Moth came to our Atherton studio the next day, Deanna came along to share more details about her story and to inspire our audience. Let's continue with our 2025 The Moth event with her redemption story that took her from the crack house to the opera house.
1: So yeah, I wanted to bring up our beautiful friend Deanna. I wanted to ask you, or do you want to tell us a little bit about your story for people who weren't here last night, or should we go into the process more?
2: So you guys want to hear about what my story's about? For those of you who weren't there, I'm just going to kind of summarize it for you. What was really cool, I think, about even building the story in the first place, it kind of goes through my life from as a child when I was, you know, when I first learned that I could sing. I first discovered my voice, and then I was in foster care where I really fell in love with music and singing. And it was really great. And I was like the talk of the town. I was singing everywhere. I was doing all the things. But then I ended up on drugs because life was meaningless. I was going from home to home and place to place. And one day I woke up and I ended up in jail. And it wasn't just jail. It was jail because I had unpaid parking tickets. You know, I was using drugs while I was in school. And I came out every day and I would have a parking ticket on my car and I would just throw it in the glove compartment, you know. And so in the story, I talk about my time in jail. I talk about the 60 days that I had to serve for my 50 parking tickets and, how my voice not only changed me, but helped a lot of hundreds of women in the facility as well. So that's basically a summary of, you know, the story that I told last night, and which is also a part of it comes from my one woman show, The Deanna Marie Experience, from the crack house to the opera house, where I talk about how I got from one end to the other. Yeah, so.
1: Yeah.
2: Thank you.
1: So I wanted to ask you, like, as a storyteller, how was the process of building your story for you? Like, and having to go back into that time and think about those things and pull out really specific bits?
2: You know, it was, you know, sometimes you know how things happen in life and you don't really think about the detail of it. It's just something that happens. You know, building this story and working with you really helps me to just really look at the details of everything and to find out what was really important to me, because I guess, and what really shaped me. Sometimes life is lifing. And so you're just like going about life just as ebbing and flowing as it goes. But sometimes it's the little things that really make the impact and the big things. And so realizing that, you know, it wasn't until I was in my foster home with my foster mom, Miss Cassie, which was my first one, that's when I really fell in love with music and singing. I didn't really realize that until we were.
1: Oh, really?
2: Yeah, I was like, oh, yeah, that's when it happened, you know. Yeah, so it's really cool to just discover things that really were impactful to my life. And I discovered that a lot just doing the story. Yeah. So,
1: I mean, one of the things I love, like I'll sometimes work with, you know, family members or friends of people that I know. And one particular one was a friend of my, the dad of a friend of mine. And, you know, his story was about being a young Black man playing football professionally. And what that was like for him. Mm-hmm. And, you know, we talked regularly all the time. We talked about a lot of things and we built this story. And when his daughter came to the show, there were things that she didn't know in there, you know, mm-hmm. not because they don't talk, but because there is something about mining your life in this way where you pull out these details that you might have not even realized. You make connections you wouldn't have made otherwise.
2: You're right.
1: It's like a really powerful way to, and again, I think that helps build compassion for yourself. You know, you were just mm-hmm. a person trying your best at the time.
2: Can I piggyback off that?
1: Yeah, yeah.
2: So I got to do a show in Cincinnati, and that's where my father lives. And what was really cool is, you know, my dad was on drugs, and so he wasn't around like that. And he didn't hear me sing until I was 30. So he had no idea. So he got to come to the show. He has Parkinson's now, and he's now, I think, 74. And he didn't know any of these things. And so I thought that that was really cool to, for my father to hear for the first time when I discovered my voice and, you know, what I sing, how I sing, and that some of the things that I've been through, because he was absent. He didn't know. And so that was a treat as well. And I kind of wanted to, yeah.
1: Those people. I had one more thing I wanted to, and I know, so one of my favorite things, as I said, is, you know, people coming up to the storytellers after the show, you know, to give love, but to also to relate and to connect and to be like, me too. And so I wonder if you have any ones that stood out, people who've come up to you after a show to.
2: Last night. That was my biggest, it tripped me out. So I had, her name is Brooke. She came up to me last night and she said, oh my gosh, you told my story. I can't believe it. I've never met anybody else in my life that had 50 parking tickets. Okay. And then served 60 days in jail for unpaid parking tickets. Like, she was like, I just can't believe it. When I tell people I went to jail for unpaid parking tickets, nobody ever believes me. They're like, no, you haven't done that. But I don't know if she sings. I don't know if she, I didn't know if she had all that, but pretty much, you know, it was the same thing. And she was using at the time too. And she was also proud of herself for coming out clean. And so one of the things that I was proud of, and one of the joys of going to jail for me at that time, was to look in the mirror and stare at a clean woman looking back at herself. And it was just transformational for me. And I needed it. You know, I didn't want it, but I needed it. And so Brooke said the same thing. So I was like, sister, you know, this is really great. So that was one of the things. And, you know, and a lot of people, they're very appreciative of how vulnerable I'm able to be in front of other people. For a long time, I didn't want people to know that I used drugs. I didn't want people to know that I was in foster care. I didn't want people, because I don't look like that. And so people always assume different things. And so I didn't want to be judged, you know? Now I don't care so much. You know, it is what it is. I made it through. I'm on the other side, and I hope to be an inspiration for other people who, maybe have gone through something similar, seen it, or you may be going through something now. Vulnerability is powerful, and it will set you free. Yeah. It is, you know, so.
1: I mean, it opens you up to judgment, sure, but it also opens you up to compassion, you know, like when you're honest with people, that's when they can really meet you as you are. And there's something really beautiful about that.
2: Yeah. And you don't have to worry about being judged either. Like you are judged sometimes and scrutinized with people, but sometimes it's so freeing to help other people be free. It doesn't matter the two or three people that judge. If one or two were freed, I'm cool with that, because that's what I went through it for. You know, so it's an honor to have gone through all of it. And if I had life to do over again, I would do it exactly the same. I would. Mm-hmm. Yeah. I learned so much.
1: Yeah.
2: You know, I'm able to help so many people on so many levels because I've gone through so many things. And you know, sometimes you go through it to a therapist sometimes and they've read all these great books and they're really smart, but they haven't really gone through anything. So it's just like a part of you maybe won't open up all the way because you feel like you don't know what I'm talking about. You know, I feel like I've gone through all the things. I've seen all the things. So I do understand, you know, and it's really helpful for a lot of people because I can speak to many things on levels that other people have gone through and they can understand. We understand each other, and it's beautiful because sometimes it unlocks a key inside of you that you need so you can live a free life and a healthy life. And I think that's why we go through things sometimes, not to hold it for other people.
1: This is just a random thing, but I wanted to say it, and I would say it before, so I'm going to say it. It's a little off topic, but, and for those of you who were there last night, I'm thinking of Lee's story specifically, but one of the things that I love so much about storytelling is that you're able to like introduce people to someone who might not be alive anymore. Like there's a saying that I don't know where it comes from, but I like to say it a lot in the context of The Moth, that people die twice, you know, the first time when their body leaves this earth, and the second time when their name is said for the last time. And so, you know, in speaking about our loved ones who are not with us anymore, we really keep them alive. And I just love that so much. And with Lee's story, for those of you who were there last night, he told a story about his grandmother. And I just really felt like I knew her. Like, yeah. I felt like I got to know her and got to love her a little bit. And I think, again, just storytelling is so powerful. And that's just one of the things that always really touches my heart, that you can really bring those people back and introduce them.
2: Mm-hmm.
1: I wonder if, should we Q&A or where are we at in our...
3: Please, I'm not sure if you have any last thoughts to make. Absolutely wrap up any last thoughts. Otherwise, I see someone has a questions app open, so something or some question in the audience.
1: I'll just say one more thing before, because I don't know if it might be interesting to you. I wanted to say this about, like, you know, there's different ways that we build community, obviously, at the Moth. And one really special thing in our curated show series, like the main stage that we had last night. So how it works is the director works individually with the storytellers, you know, one-on-one. It's a one-on-one process. And then they don't all meet until the day before the show. We do an in-person rehearsal. They've never met before, by and large, haven't heard each other's stories. And then we go out to dinner after. Mm-hmm. And there's just something, I'll let you speak to it more, about being in that vulnerable space with people and, like, immediately strangers or friends. And it's like a very beautiful bond that gets formed. I think one of my favorite little pockets of community that we have at the Moth. I love watching people just meet. They never would have met otherwise. It's always a motley crew. And for those of you who were at the show last night, it's always a very eclectic mix of people who likely would never have met, you know, in any other situation. But here they get to, and they get to share really intimate things about their lives. And that's a given. Yeah. Mm-hmm. So I don't know if you have anything to say about that.
2: You know, being with the Moth for me has been like the family that I never got to have or experience. I love it because of the vulnerability aspect. A lot of people aren't very vulnerable, even with themselves, especially, you know. And so, you know, you like you were saying, you have no choice but to do that. And so it's like you're walking in meeting people nude. And I know it'll be so weird, you know what I mean? But that's really what it feels like spiritually, you're nude, you know? And for me, it's enriched my life in ways I can't really even explain in words. It's just been a beautiful experience. Even, you know, being in the room with all of you, you know, every energy is different. Every space and time is different. And I've learned to, appreciate it on a different kind of level. With this level of vulnerability with me just talking about my life in general, you know, period. So, yeah.
1: Yeah.
2: Yeah.
1: And the audience was so great last night. I know not all of you were there, but, you know, we do about 40 of these a year, and I've been doing this for years. I've seen a lot of audiences, and I've learned over the course of time that, you know, audiences are different. Cultures are different. Not everyone emotes in the same way. You know, not, they might think it's funny, but they might not laugh. They might not feel comfortable. You know, I know that, but it still is hard sometimes when you're in a more reserved, you know, community of people, because you want them to be more boisterous. And I just felt like last night, it was like the perfect level of engagement.
2: Yeah.
1: Because the audience is such a big part of our show. Like, it's like, what's a story without someone to listen to it? And like, our audiences, I found to be just the most generous, wonderful audiences. Like, and I grew up in New York. I grew up going to shows in New York, and it's like, not good, you know, for the most part. It's hard.
2: Yeah.
1: People are like, all right, make me laugh, you know. There's a real energy. But I find the Moth audiences are just so willing to listen. Like, you're all people who came to listen to stories, and it really still blows my mind, like, that 1,000 people came last night to, like, listen to stories. And I feel so grateful.
2: Yeah me too.
1: So maybe we'll do a little Q&A. Why don't we start with you?
4: So I have two questions. How old were you when you were in it? Jail, and what drug were you using?
2: Cool. I was in jail at 18, and it was crack cocaine, you know. And it was, what, ironically, I was using with my mother, you know. And when I went to jail that day, nobody knew I was in jail. And my mom and I had got into it the night before, because she had stole some of my drugs, and so I stole some of hers. Okay, so she was really upset at me. And then the next day I was in jail. Okay. So she came up to the jail and she was just like, I won't give you anything. You know, I'm going to hope you suffer. It was like, you know, it was just really strange. Or not for her, but you know. But again, an experience I wouldn't change. I wouldn't, because you learn so many things about not only the people you're around or the people that say that they love you, but yourself. Mm-hmm. You understand? So, yeah.
3: Did you have a question?
5: Yeah, I'm impressed with most of the Doth stories that I hear that you can gauge the listener right away because they'll love it fly. And I'm wondering if you have some tips for how to tell a good story beginning to door
6: to end. Yeah, question.
5: How do you do to help somebody take something that may be interesting and make it really impactful?
1: Totally. Yeah. Well, we do have a book called How to Tell a Story, so I'll blah, blah, blah for a minute here, but you're welcome to go check it out. It's a pretty good compendium of tips and things for how to tell a story. I think, you know, what sets the Moth apart is the difference between an anecdote and a story, right? So an anecdote is like, this happened, and okay, a lot of stuff happened, right? But a Moth story is, this happened and here's why it mattered to me. Here's how I'm different as a result of the things that happened. You know, there's some meaning tied to it. And so when I'm working with somebody, the most important thing, like the first thing we got to nail down before the details and what's actually happening in the story is what's the arc of the story? You know, how are you different at the end of the story than you were at the beginning? Mm-hmm. Because the story is sort of illustrating that change, right? So, you know, Deanna's story was in a sense about unpaid parking tickets and going to jail and, you know, but really it was about her connection to her voice and losing and finding that, right? So like there's the what happens literally in the story, and then there's the real arc of the story, the real meaning of the story. And so when I'm working with somebody, that's the first thing that we like to nail down. Like who are you at the beginning and who are you at the end? And then honestly, I ask a lot of questions and we do a lot of talking and try to remember moments and details and things. You know, we always want to have a scene where something's, you know, actually happening. We can be like a fly on the wall watching the events unfold. And that all comes after. Like the first thing really is like getting crystal clear on what you're trying to say in the story. Yeah, that's the most important thing, I think. And the rest of it, you know, it's an art form. So, you know, the stories we heard last night could be told in many different ways. And that was the way they told it was the way that we had settled on for the show. But yeah, I think in terms of details and things, like you always want to be specific. You want to find the things that are unique to you and to your experience. But the arc, I think, is the most important part.
7: So last night I asked, I wrote three local storytellers, and I heard this during the fun drive that was supposed to be, you know, I tried out, you didn't make it. So my two questions, one is, how do you determine which storytellers to select? And the second question is, maybe if there was a storyteller that wasn't selected, who stands out to you?
1: So we try to have each show be a real mix of people, a real diverse mix of people. You know, you want some funny, you want some heart, you know, you really want to take people on a ride. And the way that we work at the Moth is, so we do about 40 of these shows a year. There's about 7 or 8 people who do my job, who direct. And at the beginning of a season, we get, you know, a list of shows that we're working on. And then each one really is a piecemeal thing. So often we like to have at least one, usually two people who are local to the community that we're in. And then everybody else has told their story before. Those are usually the local people are usually new stories, like they haven't told them with us before. And then everybody else has traveled around with us a little bit. So that's sort of how we build the show. So it's really just, you know, who I'm working with at the time, what stories I think are interesting. You know, I always want to have like Connie's story about walking around the city and her dad. Like, it's airing soon, so I've been putting her in just every show, because once we air a story on the radio, we take it off of our touring stage because we assume, you know, people might have heard it. So

0: did this.
1: I honestly, Lee and Christy, I don't know who you mentioned, but Lee and Christy were the first people that I talked to, and we hit on stories pretty quickly. So there wasn't anyone that I like said no to in this show. But sometimes, you know, I think one reason why I might not think a story works for the stage is that somebody is not willing to be truly honest and vulnerable. Mm. They're not willing to look bad. You know, you need there to be some tension in the story. Sometimes it's, you know, some stories are really hard to do. Like, it's hard to do a story about illness, you know, it's hard to do a story about cancer. Like, there needs to be something really unique in the arc, really compelling in the arc for the person that sets it apart from a really common story that lots of people have, or just this bad thing happened. Did you have a question in the back?
2: Pretty much your question, but I wanted to follow up. Is the online pitch line a way to get on as well?
1: Yes. So,
2: did you look at those too?
1: Oh my God, we listened to all this, yes. So we have a pitch line where you can either call in or you can do it through your computer, and you can leave like a 2-minute version of a story that you want to tell, you know, and we don't like it when people are like, do any cliffhangers, right? You want to tell us what the story really is. And we listened to all of those, and no one in this show, but we occasionally do develop stories with people from the pitch line. So it's a great way, and we love them. Yeah. And we listen to every single one. I mean, we're a nonprofit, everyone wears many hats. We're a little behind. And sometimes, you know, someone will have left a pitch in like 2018, and it's not till 2022 that we reach out to them, and they're like, what? But, you know, we're a nonprofit. It's just
3: that's how it is.
4: Well, we have one wallet. One last question, please, and then we will wrap it up.
3: Yeah, I was just wondering, how do you choose like the topics for this story? Do you try to keep them long term? Like, I think on the way over here, they were talking. Like, the topic was bucket list, like something on your bucket list. But I was just wondering, like, how you choose
1: the themes. You're saying,
3: yeah, the themes, I guess, the themes.
1: Of the individual stories or of the show?
3: Of the show. There's stories.
1: Yeah, I mean, I think, and we do this for the slams and for the main stages, you know, the themes are broad. They're really just an organizing principle more than anything else. So lots of different things can fit. And at the end of the day, you know, there's only, when you really boil it down to the essence, a lot of stories are kind of about the same thing, right? Mm-hmm. They're about wanting something you can't have, or, you know, having something you don't want, or trying to overcome something. So, you know, like, we have a bunch of themes that we use repeatedly that sort of encompass, you know, between worlds is a really popular one that we use, right? Because a lot of times that tension is just present in the story. So yeah, the themes of the nights are kind of, once I've cast a few people and I can see what the stories are, I'm able to sort of pull out something that coheres them.
4: So I'd like to say thank you to everyone who came out today, and we couldn't do it without the two of you. So thank you again.
1: Yeah,
4: thank you.
1: Yes.
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